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0: Hello, everyone. Welcome to The Grace Message. I'm Andrew Farley. So glad you're joining us tonight. We are live across the United States and Canada on Sirius XM, all kinds of FM and AM stations. And yes, of course, we're live streaming on social media as well. It doesn't matter how you're listening or watching right now. You can simply call in and be a part of tonight's conversation. We'd love to have you. 877-655-6755. Don't forget, if you're a first-time caller tonight, we love it around here. We love to hear from our first-time callers. We want to hear from you tonight. And if you're a veteran caller, maybe you've joined us many times in the past. Has it been a little while? It's time to reunite. Join us once again with whatever's on your heart, whatever's on your mind. We'd love to hear from you. Three open lines right now. You'll be sure to get in if you call right away. Again, we are The Grace Message. I hope you have been listening to us for some time. If that's the case, maybe some questions have emerged, or perhaps you heard something in church that you're not sure about, or scrolling through social media, you've now got questions. Whatever it is, go for it. Give us a call right now. It may even be that you need some

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2: 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I wrote it together with my great friend, John Lynch. We had a blast. You're going to love it. So make sure to request your copy of Gospel Zero. It's all about reclaiming the radical message of God's grace in today's world of churchianity. 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
1: 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Giving you this book this month, it's just our way of saying a huge thank you and expressing our appreciation for all you do for the ministry to help us reach even more people around the planet every single month. That's exciting to us. I know it is to you too. So thank you. All right. Well, as promised, we're going to go right away now to Michigan and we'll talk with Wade. Hi, Wade. What you got for us today?
3: Hello, Andrew. Thank you for taking my call. Thank you for your hard work.
1: Thank you.
3: Yes. I'd like to just say that your message is going out through us. I've been asked to encourage 15 chaplains a month, and we're doing Bible studies and just going to start doing jail ministry. And me and my wife, and my wife's even going to start speaking in the women's shelter. So the grace message is getting out through us. So.
1: Well, that is awesome. Let me tell you something before I forget. I just put together a brand new resource for the incarcerated, for people that are in prisons and jails. I want to email that to you so you can use it in your ministry. So just email me after the broadcast and I'll hit reply and send you a copy of this. We'll have it ready in the next number of days here. So we'll send it along to you.
3: Yes, that'd be great. Thank you.
1: Yeah. Now, I know you got a question. You got a question as well? Yeah.
3: Yeah, I actually got two questions, if you can do it, but we'll see.
1: Okay.
3: The first one is what does it mean that we have the mind of Christ? My thought is we don't have a mind of law thinking anymore. We have the mind of Christ being life. And the second question would be you do really well at answering the same questions over and over. And so how do you avoid not assuming people know what you mean already? You know what I'm saying?
1: Yeah, I hear you. All right. Well, I'll take the second one first, I guess. You know, we're talking to so many different people here, Wade, every single night, even though there might be a pool of, 500 callers over a year's time that frequently call. We have, a total, I guess, in a given week with the sermon and the radio broadcast and all of that. I mean, we're talking about probably close to 250,000 people that are listening. And so with that, I can't afford to assume that anybody knows what I'm talking about. Lots of people listen to the broadcast that have never heard it before, or they heard it 3 weeks ago, or they're driving along in their car and they get to hear it twice a week maybe, or, it's just so many different scenarios. So I have to kind of assume that we're starting at square one when I answer a question for the most part. So I'm talking to the caller who asks the question, but also I'm talking to

0: to, well, we're talking really to everybody. So anybody and everybody that wants to listen, and sometimes those are first-time listeners on YouTube or our mobile app or Facebook or Instagram or SiriusXM or, you know, whatever it is, our podcast. So just lots of different, so, you know, I mean, I don't know. I threw numbers out there. It may be 1,000 callers that in a year repeat themselves a bit, but we're talking again about 200, 300, 400,000 different people that are involved in listening. So I kind of got to assume nothing. And, you know, the exciting thing is when we get new listeners. We get new listeners every week, every month. Now, as far as the mind of Christ, I love that question. It comes from 1 Corinthians chapter 2, right there in verse 15. You know, Paul is talking about the person who has the Spirit of God, and how he's able to make judgments. That person, he or she, can make incredible judgments about all things. That doesn't mean judgment like coming down on somebody, but it means discernment. And then the very next verse, you know, again, verse 15, it says, "The one who is spiritual discerns all things, yet he himself is discerned by no one." And then it says, "For who has known?" I mean, who has really known the mind of the Lord so as to instruct him? But we have the mind of Christ. So I think in context, it's really contrasting a spiritual person with a person who is still in Adam. So you got two kinds of people on planet Earth, lots of different jobs. Some people are working in a law office or a dental office or a medical facility. Some people are working in a parking garage. Others are renting cars, and others are working at home. We have all kinds of jobs and roles. Some of us are uncles and fathers and sons and brothers. We're serving as parents. But, you know, you cut through the clutter of all of that, and there's two kinds of people. I mean, that's it. Two kinds of people. And the two kinds of people are those who are in Adam and those who are in Christ. And so Paul here is talking about the difference between those. And I think that's really important to understand. He's saying we have the mind of Christ. They don't. A spiritual person has the mind of Jesus living in them. Other people don't. Now, this is not talking about an extra spiritual Christian. No. This is talking about the birthright, the heritage, the equipping that every saint has. Every child of God has the mind of Christ living in them. Now, how does that compare with our mind, our mind being renewed? Well, don't confuse the two. I mean, we have a mind that's being renewed. We're learning and we're growing. How is that happening? Well, the mind of Christ is interacting with us. The mind of Christ, the Holy Spirit, lives in us. He's our counselor. He's our comforter. He's our guide into all truth. And his mind is counseling our mind, meaning his spirit is counseling our spirit. And we are learning and growing in Christ. We're growing in God's grace. So as far as having the mind of Christ, how is that teased out? I mean, what does that look like? You're 100% right. What's he teaching us? Well, he's teaching us to walk by the Spirit. He's teaching us that we're not under Moses, that we're not under a rule-based religion. He's teaching us what it means to let him rule in our hearts by faith. He's teaching us what it means to be totally forgiven and to have no condemnation so that we can break free from guilt and all that heavy weight that kind of hangs around people's necks when they get religious. He's teaching us what it means to be loved and accepted and to be one with him. Remember, that was his prayer, that we would be one just as he is one with the Father. So his spirit is bearing witness with our spirit concerning all these things. And, you know, again, back to your other question, you know, how do I make sure we start at the right place? Well, you know, really, if you're in the Lord for 50 years or you're in the Lord for 50 minutes, it's still the same language, isn't it? You never graduate from God's grace, and you never graduate from dependency on the living Christ inside of us. So, Wade, thanks for your call. I appreciate your encouragement. And also, I'm excited about your ministry and the ministry your wife is going to have as well. So reach out to me, email me. I want to send you this resource for jails and prisons and halfway houses and whoever we can help with it. So email me at andrew@andrewfarley.org. All right, let's go now to Montana, and we'll talk with Roy. Hi, Roy. What you got for us today?
1: Hi.
0: Hey.
1: I recently lost my granddaughter just yesterday, and I just want to know what kind of scripture that I could be able to read at her funeral.
0: Okay. Yes, Roy. I'm so sorry to hear that, my friend. I mean, there's lots and lots of scriptures that you could read. As far as picking some of the best ones, I think about 1 Thessalonians chapter 4. That is a set of scripture that is often read at a funeral. It's about the comfort of knowing Christ. It's about the resurrection. You could look at 1 Thessalonians 4, verses 13 to 14. Some of these others, you could look at Psalm 34, 18, about the God having that Father's heart of comfort for us. And how about nothing can separate us? Romans 8, verses 38 to 39. So maybe those would be the two biggest in my mind. Romans 8:38, nothing separates us, and then 1 Thessalonians 4:13 and following, where there's more to this life than just this existence. Whether it's 10 months or 100 years, there's more to it than this. There's eternity, and that life even begins right now. When we die, as believers, we fall asleep. It's like falling asleep and waking up in the presence of Christ. So we don't really ever die. Sure, our physical life, our body dies, but we continue on. Jesus says we're like the angels, he says, well, we never die. It's a beautiful thing to think about eternal life and how that life begins right now. So we don't have to wait to experience eternity. We're experiencing Jesus's life in us at this very moment. So again, my friend, Romans 8:38 and 39, I would jot that down, Romans 8:38 and 39, and then 1 Thessalonians chapter 4. And I think you'll be good with that. I think that would be, it's going to help you, of course, but it's also going to help those who are present as they're, of course, grieving this loss as well. So my heart goes out to you, my friend. Thanks for trusting us with this bit of advice. And I'll be praying for you as you share whatever scripture you decide, Roy, and call us back anytime. All right, well, let's go now to Florida, and we'll talk with Blanche. Hi, Blanche.
2: Hi, how are you, Andrew?
0: Good. What's on your heart today, my friend?
2: Well, I love listening to you on the radio. I get in my car at home and on the TV, and I just can't seem to get enough of learning about my Father in heaven. And
0: awesome.
2: I'm very dedicated in my church, and I can't remember a time that I haven't believed in Christ and his plan of salvation. However, sometimes my mind gets overloaded. I research. I just stay so into it. Is it wrong to just take a break away for a little while?
0: Oh, no, not at all. You're free. I mean, the Bible does not say there has to be a certain frequency of study or anything like that. And please remember, I mean, the early church, they couldn't read at all. 80% of people couldn't read.
2: Wow.
0: Yeah.
2: I didn't realize that. Yeah, but I mean, I just get so, you know, I get into it and I read and I read and I can't wait until the morning comes so I can start it all over again. And I also, you know, people talk about all the different versions of the Bible. I like the Living Bible and the new NIV Bible and the King James. I mean, to me, that is the encyclopedia of the Bible. When I read it in these other translations, I go there to make sure that I'm understanding it correctly. Is it wrong to do that?
0: No, it's not wrong to do that. You can read any version of the Bible you want. We've been getting a lot of questions lately, kind of, you know, touching on the King James. The King James is a wonderful, nice Bible, 1611. It's based on the manuscripts we had at that time. There's nothing perfect about it. It's not a perfect translation, or it's not a better version than half a dozen of the other ones we have these days. The reason for that is because we've discovered earlier manuscripts later, after King James. You know, we're talking about 400 and some years here, almost 500 years more of an opportunity for archaeologists and others to find manuscripts. And that's exactly what's happened. We found more manuscripts that are earlier, and therefore, reasonably, we can say they're more accurate. And then when these newer versions of the Bible get created from those manuscripts, well, you can see then the earlier the manuscript, the better. So, you know, we can appreciate the King James and its history and how long it's been around and how it's helped a lot of people. And there's certainly nothing really wrong with the King James. There's lots of great Bible versions. So let's just be excited about the Bible in any version. You know, I mean, New American Standard is a great Bible. The ESV is a great, great Bible. The Revised Standard Version, great Bible. The New King James, great Bible. You know, lots of great versions. And that's just English. I mean, let's not forget, we're in the minority here. I mean, you know, people around the world, they're reading other languages. They're reading the Bible in other languages. So there's no way that a British Bible from 1611 is the perfect one. It just doesn't even make any sense. It's a great one, but let's not call it the very best. And anyway, I love that you're studying and diving in. The message of the gospel is the most important thing. That, you know, if you're going to learn one thing from the Bible, let it be the gospel. So thanks for your call today, and you're free. You're absolutely free to allow God's Spirit to inspire you. Well, we're running out of time, but I did want to touch on one lie today, and that is the lie that grace is soft on sin. Have you heard that one? Grace is soft on sin. Well, the truth is, grace is the only atmosphere where sin loses its power. We find that in Romans chapter 6, in verse 14, it says, "Sin will not be master over you." Why? It says, because you are not under law, but under grace. So what happens under grace? Do we go soft on sin? No, actually, under grace, sin won't master you. Those are Paul's words, not my words. And then in Titus chapter 2, we read that the grace of God teaches us to say no to sin and to live upright, godly lives until Jesus comes back. Isn't that awesome? The grace of God, not the law, not legalism, not a bunch of rule keeping, but God's grace is the very thing that teaches us to live an upright, godly life. It is for freedom that Christ has set us free. And if you're led by the Spirit, you're not under the law. You know, people get this wrong so often. They think, well, if you're not under the law, then you must be living a lawless, chaotic life. Well, don't forget, yeah, you died to the law, but you're married to Jesus. You're bound to Him. And He's not passive. It says, if you're led by the Spirit, you're not under the law. Jesus is leading you. always. He never stops. He's always counseling and guiding you into all truth. So do we need to be scared of too much grace? Well, being scared of too much grace is like being scared of too much victory. Too much victory over sin. Being scared of too much grace is like being scared of too much godliness. That makes no sense. It is the grace of God that teaches us to say no to sin. How? Well, we start learning this incredible new identity we have in Christ, and we realize sin doesn't fit. Therefore, I'm not going to let it reign in my body. No, thank you. I'm going to present my body to God, a God who loves me, a God who accepts me, a God who forgave me forever and called me His own. He knows what true fulfillment is.
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7: I'm standing in front of Odyssey Community Church, one of the most respected houses of worship in the city. With me is George Barkley. George, can you give us an idea of the extent of the damage?
8: Well, most of it you can see for yourself. We got broken windows, including a very expensive stained glass window. Spray paint all over the side of the building. Smashed eggs smeared on the front steps. It's a real mess.
9: Captain Quinn of the Odyssey Police has told me there's been an alarming pattern of mischief, vandalism, and other petty crimes on the rise lately in Odyssey.
10: I really cannot believe this.
11: I know. It's awful.
12: Good grief. What happened to Wits End?
13: Well, we had a little vandalism problem last night.
10: I dreamt that a place where I felt very safe and secure was being destroyed. Now that I see Wits End, I know that it was what the dream was about, or at least was part of what the dream was about.
13: If only there were some way to counteract stuff like this. Or better yet, catch them in the act and stop them.
10: Yes, that would be nice, wouldn't it?
12: We rode right past it and across this little clearing and over to that big tree, and that's where we locked them.
14: Sam, the bikes aren't there.
12: Somebody stole our bikes.
15: If you want your bike back, come to the Wonderworld Treehouse.
12: What?
15: Wonderworld Treehouse, and come alone.
16: Look, I brought you here for your bikes. That's all. Now you've got them, I'm out of here.
12: Butch, wait!
16: What?
12: You don't have to hang around with those guys anymore. Don't you remember when we were friends? We had good times together, didn't we?
16: Yeah, we did.
12: We can still have them, Butch. We can have good fun. Don't go back with them. Come with me.
16: I'll see you around, Sam.
12: Oh, Butch. At least he gave back the bicycles. Whoa, hey! Let go! What are you...
10: It's all right, Sam. It's all right. Just take it easy.
12: Mr. Allen, what are you doing here? And who is this guy?
10: A friend. He's going to help us with something very important.
12: Huh?
10: Come on, Sam. We have lots to discuss.
17: Take a summer vacation with the Calhoun family, now on the Adventures in Odyssey Club.
18: Dad, are we almost there? I can't be in this car another minute.
19: Did you guys know that Yellowstone is over 2.2 million acres?
17: Between meeting new neighbors, cooking over the fire, and making plans for sightseeing, it's a classic family camping trip, until things take a dangerous turn.
19: They're stealing the camper! They're stealing us!
17: Don't miss the great Yellowstone heist, now on the Adventures in Odyssey Club.
20: Hey, Rusty, what time is it?
21: 4:15.
20: Come on, Butch, where are you?
21: You know, Rodney, I don't like to badmouth people, but I ain't too sure about that guy.
20: Butch, what's the
3: matter with him?
21: I don't know. He don't seem like he's really into what we're doing. He's kind of a mama's boy, you know?
3: Yeah, he's all right. He just needs to be toughened up some, that's all. He's here. Open the door.
21: It's about time.
16: Hey, guys.
3: You're late.
16: I'm sorry. I had some things I needed to take care of.
21: What'd you do? Break a fingernail?
16: Har har. Hey, look, Rodney. A monkey who talks.
21: Oh, you're a real funny guy, ain't you?
16: Not as funny as your face.
3: Hey, hey, break it up. Both of yous.
21: I'll see you later.
16: Yeah, I'm real scared.
3: Cut it out. We got work to do. Wait till you guys hear what I got planned for tonight.
21: What is it?
3: Our biggest gig yet. Odyssey Middle School.
21: I'm liking it so far.
16: What are we gonna do, Rodney?
3: Well, I never really liked the way the grass on the baseball field looks. So tonight, we're gonna take some kerosene and some matches and do a little re-landscaping.
21: Ooh, I love it. Hey, while we're at it, why don't we tear down the backstop and the batting cage, too?
3: Oh, yeah, that's great.
16: Yeah, great.
3: Okay, Rusty, pass the word along to the rest of the gang. We'll meet in the clump of trees that borders the schoolyard at 11 tonight, sharp.
21: 11 sharp, right.
3: Hey, tell them to come in from the woods. Butch, get your hands on as many matchbooks as you can find.
16: What about the kerosene?
3: I'll take care of that. Get going.
16: Right.
3: Yes, sir. There's gonna be a hot time in the old schoolyard tonight.
16: Burning the schoolyard. I gotta hand it to you, Rodney. You sure know how to destroy things.
20: Butch! What? Sam? You crazy? Get down. Someone might see us.
12: Don't worry. No one's gonna see us. I checked.
20: You checked? Checked what?
12: The hideout. Everybody's gone. Ronnie left right after you did, so I followed you here.
16: How did you know about the hideout?
12: You took me there when you tried to get me to join the Bones of Wrath, remember?
16: Oh, yeah. Well, what do you want?
12: We need to talk.
16: Look, you got the bikes back. I told you, there's nothing left to say. Now leave me alone. Hey!
12: No, Butch. Something has happened, and we need to talk.
14: Cunningham Schultz residence.
22: Look in your driveway.
14: Excuse me?
22: Look in your driveway.
14: My driveway? Who is this? Hello? Hello? Huh. What in the world?
23: Who was it, Lucy?
14: No one, Mom. I'm gonna go out front for a minute, okay?
23: All right, but don't be too long. Dinner's almost ready.
14: Okay. I don't believe it! My bike! It's my bike!
23: Lucy! Lucy! Look!
14: Sam, it's my bike! I got my bike back! And you got yours back, too!
12: Yeah, I know! And not a scratch on it! This is great!
14: It's more than great! It's incredible! I mean, both of our bikes get stolen and then turn up on the same day? That's amazing!
12: Yeah, well, I guess whoever took them got a case of the guilt and decided to bring them back.
14: Yeah. But how did whoever took them know where we live?
12: Who cares? When somebody does a good deed, you don't question it. The important thing is, we got our bikes back.
14: Yeah, you're right. I just can't believe it.
12: I know. I mean, when we were in Wits End this afternoon, I didn't think we'd ever see them again. And now, here they are.
14: Uh-huh. Hey, where did you run off to this afternoon anyway?
12: What?
14: You know, at Wits End. You got a phone call and Connie and I went upstairs, and when we came back down, you were gone. Where'd you go?
12: I went home.
14: Home?
12: Yeah.
14: Well, you weren't there when I dropped off your fishing gear a little later.
12: Fishing gear?
14: You left it at Wits End.
12: Oh, yeah. I forgot about that. Thanks.
14: You're welcome. So where'd you go?
12: Just on a walk. You know, through the woods.
14: Oh.
12: Hey, now that we have our bikes back, we should try fishing again.
14: Yes, we should.
12: Real soon.
14: Uh-huh, soon.
12: Well, I guess I should be going. I'll see you around, okay?
14: Okay.
12: Don't forget to lock up your bike.
14: You too. Bye.
12: Bye.
14: A walk through the woods, huh? Strange.
21: Ronnie.
3: What?
21: Everybody's here. What's the holdup?
3: Everybody ain't here. Butch hasn't come yet.
21: He's late again?
3: Yeah.
21: Well, So, let's go without him.
3: Yeah, I guess we'll have to. Rodney! Butch! Where you been? I said 11 sharp!
20: I know, I couldn't get away.
21: Mama's boy. Did you bring the matches?
20: Yeah, right here. But I don't think we should do this.
21: What's the matter? You scared?
20: No, I ain't scared.
3: Then what's the problem?
20: Look, across the field.
3: I don't see anything.
20: Look harder. Up the street, in the shadow of the big elm tree, see?
21: It's a car, so what?
20: It's not just a car. It's a police car.
3: What?
20: Yeah, I saw it on my way in. There are a couple others around behind the school building. That's why it took me so long to get here. I had to make sure they didn't see me.
3: Oh, we'd have walked right into them. Good eye, Butch.
20: Thanks.
3: Rusty, pass the word. We're scrapping it for tonight. Everybody go back out through the woods.
21: Gotcha.
20: You know, the mayor said the police were going to increase the patrols around the city. I guess they got lucky tonight and picked the school, huh?
3: Yeah, but this luck better not become a habit. Come on, Butch, let's go.
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26: This is Brock Peterson from Channel 10 News with another report about more incidents around Odyssey. Only these incidents come with a twist. Earlier today, I talked with a Miss Alma Stump of Ironwood Lane. 3 nights ago, something happened at Miss Stump's residence. Something she can't explain.
27: Well, as you can see, I have a lot of property out back. I grow raspberries and strawberries, and I have several apple trees out there, too. My yard borders on a county park that has lots of wildlife in it.
26: And you have a fence around your property?
27: Well, sort of. It's broken down in spots, and I've been wanting to fix it for a long time, but I'm not physically able to do it. Arthritis, you know, it makes my hands swell all up.
26: I see.
27: And I also can't afford to hire anyone to do it. You wouldn't believe the cost of good help these days. Anyway, with the fence in the shape it's in, those wild animals can come in any time they want. They eat up my raspberries and my strawberries and my apples. Well, it's been a terrible problem.
26: Until 3 nights ago.
27: Right.
26: Tell us what happened.
27: Well, I don't know. All I know was when I went to bed, the fence was broken. Then the next morning, I got a phone call. A voice on the other end said, "Look out your back window." Then the line went dead.
13: What?
28: What did you do?
13: That's just how Sam and I got our bikes back.
27: And lo and behold, my fence was fixed.
13: That's just how I got my bike back.
27: Completely.
13: Come to think of it, Sam never told me how he got his back.
28: How do you account for this?
13: Mom, I'll be back later. I'm going over to Sam's house.
26: A mended fence. For Alma Stump, a miracle. But if so, it wasn't the only one, for 2 nights ago, a second such incident occurred. With me is city maintenance worker Ralph Foreman. Ralph, tell us what happened.
29: Brock, as you can see, this intersection here, 3rd and Elm, has a lot of bushes and small trees on its corners. Oleander, eucalyptus, poplar, the typical stuff. It's a pretty hazardous place for drivers, because the bushes are overgrown and you really can't see what's coming from the cross streets.
0: I know, I've driven by here myself several times.
29: Well, we in maintenance ain't had the funds or the manpower to trim them back. Budget cuts. I tell you, our city council is a real piece of work.
0: Ralph, what happened here two nights ago?
29: What happened? You can see for yourself. Someone saved us the trouble. When we came out here yesterday, the bushes and trees were already trimmed. Branches and debris was taken away, too. In fact, the whole intersection looks better than it ever has. Now, if they could just get some stop signs up here.
6: Do you have an explanation for all this?
29: What do you mean?
6: Well, how do you explain what happened here?
29: I don't know.
6: Can you think of a reason why someone would do this?
29: Nope. Guess it was just a random act of goodness.
13: A random act of goodness? Where have I heard that before?
29: My pleasure, Brock.
13: No, can't
29: be. Hey, guys, it's me, Ralphie. I'm on TV.
13: Can't be. Jack! Jack, I need to talk to you!
0: So, a second unexplained act in as many days. But it doesn't end there. Earlier, I spoke with Mayor Tom Riley, who told me that even the police have benefited from these good deeds.
7: Well, Brock, several nights ago, the police received an anonymous phone call about some vandalism that was supposed to happen at Odyssey Middle School.
0: What kind of vandalism?
7: I'm not sure, but I believe it had something to do with the baseball field. At any rate, the police beefed up their patrols around the school, and they believe their presence prevented that vandalism from occurring.
0: Well, this certainly is an interesting turn of events, to say the least. First the vandalism, and now good deeds. And no one really knows who is doing either. You know, so often we hear bad news, it's nice to be able to report good news for a change. And if someone out there is willing to correct the wrongs that others do and perform random acts of goodness, then perhaps we're not as bad off as we think we are. This is Brock Peterson reporting for Channel 10 News.
7: We're not as bad off as we think we are. Did you hear what he said, Rodney? We're not as bad off as we think we are?
3: I heard.
7: Yeah, you heard, but you don't understand. People are starting to think everything is all right again.
3: Well, I can't help it, Pop. The Bones have run into a string of bad luck lately.
7: I don't want to hear about your bad luck, Rodney. I am under a lot of pressure here from higher up. I told him you could handle this.
3: I can.
7: But you ain't. You're slipping. And when he finds out about it, it's going to make me look bad. Not only that, he might bring in someone else.
3: You mean he's going to replace me?
7: Not just you, both of us. Well, I don't know, maybe it's for the best. I don't know how I got mixed up in this business anyway.
3: You signed the loan paper so you could have your own store.
7: Yeah, well, I don't like it.
3: Look, Pop, you don't need to bring in anybody else.
7: It may be too late, Rodney.
3: Then call him up. Tell him to give us another chance. I got something really special planned for tonight.
7: Yeah?
3: Yeah. Gonna send the town reeling. Come on, please.
7: All right. I'll talk to him. But this is the last time.
3: Thanks, Pop. You won't regret it.
7: I already do regret it. I still don't like any of this. And don't call me.
3: Hey, I'm on the phone, Pop.
7: Oh, boy.
3: Hello, Rusty. It's me. Yeah, listen. Gather up the gang and tell them to meet me at the hideout in an hour. We got a lot of work to do.
13: Come on, Jack. Level with me. Something's going on.
8: There are a lot of things going on, Connie, but nothing worth making a fuss over.
13: But those two comments.
8: Oh, those two comments were probably just a coincidence of some sort. Phrases from bumper stickers, if I remember right.
13: Jack.
8: I don't know what you're after, Connie.
13: Well, the truth would be nice.
8: Which truth in particular? You think I'm somehow connected to the vandalism?
13: No, not the vandalism, but this other stuff, the anti-vandalism. Something tells me you're involved. You're up to something. What is it?
8: Connie, I really don't know how to answer that question. If I were up to something, you know, I'd tell you if it was the appropriate thing to do, right?
13: Well, right.
8: So there's nothing to talk about right now. Unless, of course, there's something else you want to ask me.
13: No, that was all.
8: Okay. Then, thanks for coming up.
13: Sure. See you later. I'll be downstairs if you need me.
8: Thanks, Connie.
13: Yeah, thanks.

0: Lucy! Hi, Lucy. Listen, I'm sorry, but I can't go fishing today. I've got to finish the lawn.
1: I didn't come over to go fishing.
0: Really? Then what's up?
1: Well, I was watching the news on Channel 10. Brock Peterson interviewed a lady named Alma Stump. Someone mysteriously fixed her fence 3 nights ago.
0: Really?
1: Yeah, but the really strange thing is the way she found out about it. She said she got a phone call and a voice on the other end told her to look out her back window. Then the line went dead. So she looked and her fence was fixed.
0: So?
1: So that's almost exactly what happened when I got my bike back. I got a phone call and a voice told me to look in the driveway. I did, and there was my bike.
0: Wow! Weird.
1: Yeah. So I was wondering, how did you get your bike back?
0: My bike?
1: Yeah. Did you get a phone call?
0: Yes.
1: And? Did a voice tell you to look in your driveway?
0: No. It told me to look in the forest.
1: Just the forest?
0: Well, in a cave in the forest. So I looked there, and that's how I got my bike. Funny, huh?
1: It's not funny. It's strange. Something's going on here, and I want to find out what it is.
0: Why? Why can't you just let good things happen?
1: You know, that's the second time you've said something like that.
0: Meaning?
1: Meaning I think it's interesting that you get really nervous when I ask questions about this.
0: Nervous? I'm not nervous. What are you saying? That you're suspicious of me now?
1: I don't know. Did you have anything to do with Alma Stump?
0: I don't even know Alma Stump.
1: That's not what I asked.
0: Lucy!
1: I just want to know what's happening, Sam.
0: What's happening is, I've got to finish mowing my lawn.
1: Sam! Sam!
0: See you, Lucy!
1: I'm gonna find out, Sam! I'm gonna find out.
2: Nothing's going on, Connie. Those two comments were just a coincidence.
3: Yeah, right. Like you even believe in coincidences, Mr. Jack Allen. I mean, just when you think you know somebody, boom, they get all secret on you.
1: There has to be a way to find out what's going on. There has to. I can't believe he's holding back on me.
3: We're supposed to be good friends.
1: Best friends. So you'd think he'd let me in on a few things.
3: I mean, I'd tell him if I knew something.
1: But he has to keep his secrets.
2: Whatever happened to trust?
1: Connie?
3: Lucy?
2: Who are you talking about?
1: I'm talking about Sam.
3: I'm talking about Jack.
1: You mean he's keeping secrets from you?
3: Big time. At least it seems that way to me.
1: Great. If he won't talk to you, then he sure won't talk to me.
3: Well, you couldn't talk to him anyway. He's not here. Says he has a special project he's working on. That's what he won't tell me anything about.
1: Well, Sam must be working on the same project, because I haven't been able to get anything out of him either.
3: What is up with them?
1: I don't know, but Sam's been acting strange ever since we got our bikes back.
3: You got your bikes back?
1: Uh-huh. The same day they were stolen. They just mysteriously showed up. And right after that, all of these good things began happening around town.
3: You mean the fence and the bushes?
1: You saw the news report?
3: Yeah. That's why I wanted to talk to Jack. The second guy, Ralph, said that whoever trimmed the bushes did a random act of goodness. I remember Jack using that exact same phrase.
1: What got me was the lady, Alma Stump. She got an anonymous phone call about her fence, just like I did about my bike.
3: Weird.
1: Yeah, and now both of them are clamming up.
3: You think Sam and Jack are responsible for the fence and the bushes?
1: I don't know, but I think I know a way to find out.
3: How?
1: By doing a little field work.
3: Field work? You mean, like, follow them?
1: Not Mr. Allen. He'd probably catch on. But Sam wouldn't. What do you say, Connie?
3: Well, I don't know, Lucy. That sort of thing can backfire and get you into a lot of trouble.
1: But it's the only way to find out for sure. You want to find out, don't you?
3: Well, yeah.
1: Then come on, please?
3: All right, all right. But if anything goes wrong, we drop it. Understand?
1: Great.
3: So, when do we start?
1: The incidents have all happened at night. So we'll stake out Sam's house at dusk and follow him when he leaves.
3: Okay. We'll do it. Tonight, we discover the truth.
4: It's getting pretty dark. Maybe he's not going out tonight.
1: Maybe not. But let's just wait a few more minutes.
4: This feels funny, Lucy. Spying on Sam. I feel like we're doing something wrong.
1: We're not doing anything wrong. A car's coming. Duck!
4: If we're not doing anything wrong, why do we keep hiding behind garbage cans?
1: Wait, there he is. He's got something with him.
4: Looks like a backpack.
1: I knew it. He's going somewhere.
4: Looks like he's in a hurry, too. He's headed for the woods.
1: Come on, let's go.
4: Don't get too close. He'll hear us.
1: It's turning dark. If we let him get too far ahead, we'll lose him.
4: Why is he going so fast?
1: What was that?
4: What was what?
1: I thought I heard something. Oh, great. I lost him. Do you see him?
4: No.
1: Let's keep going.
5: Stop!
0: Ow!
4: Don't be afraid. We're not gonna hurt you.
1: Sam?
4: Could you point the flashlights away, please?
1: What do you want? What's this all about?
5: Just come with us.
6: In Proverbs 3, verses 25 and 26, it says, "Have no fear of sudden disaster, for the Lord will be your confidence and will keep your foot from being snared." That's a good thing to remember, especially in light of what's happening in Odyssey. What do you think Connie and Lucy will discover? Who is doing all the random acts of goodness? Is Sam a part of it? Will the Bones of Wrath succeed in doing more damage around town? And just who are the Bones and Bart working for anyway? The only way to find out for sure is tune in next time. 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Music by John Campbell, and our executive producer, Chuck Bolte. And I'm Chris, hoping you'll join us again next time for more Adventures in Odyssey.
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0: Who doesn't love a great story? Well, on Through the Bible, we're about to sit at the feet of Jesus and listen as he tells some of his most powerful parables, simple stories packed with eternal truth. We're in Matthew 13, a chapter that unlocks so much of what Jesus is teaching about the kingdom of heaven. Dr. J. Vernon McGee often said this chapter is essential if we want to understand the big picture, and we're going to jump right in where the stories get short, sharp, and unforgettable. So while you open your copy of God's Word, Greg and I have a couple of great letters to share with you.
1: We do, and they come from, I call it the home team, the folks here in the U.S. where the ministry started.
0: Yep.
1: Let's start with Joanne, who writes this. I love the daily letters that bring the world right to our doorstep and the privilege of interceding for others through the World Prayer Team. And while we cannot physically travel to far-off places, we sure can support the mission of taking the whole word to the whole world through our giving. It is absolutely astounding to think of how God has grown this ministry to reach over 250 languages and untold souls brought into the kingdom of our Lord. And home groups, I'm sure there are countless groups that we are not even aware of. The other morning, I tuned in at my usual time, and try as I might, the app would not connect. It struck me even more how critical you are to me. I prayed that whatever glitch happened would clear, and indeed, later that day, it did. Nothing will ever stop God's word. Bless you, bless you, bless you.
0: Wow, Joanne, thank you so much for that encouragement and for referencing the number of languages that we're in and the impact of the small groups. And knowing that you're praying encourages us. And I would encourage anyone who's interested in missions and interested in reaching the world with the gospel to join our World Prayer Team as well. Super easy. Just go to ttb.org, sign up there. Now, here's another great letter. This one's from Maria, who found strength in God's word during some pretty challenging times. Greg, why don't you read that one too?
1: She says, I have been listening to Dr. J. Vernon McGee off and on since 2010. This will be my first time finishing the five-year program. I'm so thankful to be able to go through the Bible with y'all. I have been sharing about the program with everyone I talk to. We have recently lost a dear friend to cancer. Then I broke my left arm, and my friend had surgery on her right arm. It's been a little overwhelming, to say the least, but I'm thankful that I'm not alone. My friend who passed used to hold Bible study at her home. In my heart, I think that she would like us to carry on with our meeting. I want to see if it's possible to start a home group and get some Bible bus passes to hand out. Honestly, I don't think I would be handling stuff as well as I have been if I wasn't going through the Bible and listening to you. Now, Steve, when someone asks if they can start a TTB home group, I could just see you powering up.
0: I would love to see you do that. And our Bible Companions are a great resource for you to do that. They're available for free online at our website, and they're super easy. And you don't have to be all cleaned up either. We had a recent testimony of a guy in Tripura, I think it was India. And I mean, by his own admission, alcohol and other addictions. And his pastor said, why don't you go start a small group? Here's a kit. And you can do the same thing. You don't have to be cleared. Let the word of God impact your life and let it impact those around you. Greg, why don't you pray for us?
1: Father, we see every day the impact of your word. And now, as we open the Bible and listen to Dr. McGee, we pray that you would touch our lives. In Jesus' name, amen.
0: Let's open to Matthew 13 as we go through the Bible with Dr. J. Vernon McGee.
2: Now today, friends, our study brings us back to the 44th verse of the 13th chapter of Matthew. Now we have put down a certain pattern and principle. Our Lord interpreted two of these parables for us, and I don't think we'd have any right to depart from his interpretation. And we need to note that as we go through this section here, because we have coming up now three unusual parables that deal with certain aspects of the kingdom of heaven, that is, as it is today. Now, the first one is verse 44, and we merely mentioned it and read the verse last time. Again, the kingdom of heaven is like unto treasure hid in a field, the which when a man hath found, he hideth, and for joy thereof goeth and selleth all that he hath, and buyeth that field. Now, let's stop there for just a moment. The field, we already know, is the world. And this is not a sinner buying the gospel, because the gospel, for instance, is not hid in a field. What is it that's hid in a field. Well, it's the nation Israel. The field is the world, and that nation is buried actually in the world today. Somebody says, well, they're a nation right now. They are, but they're sure having a struggle, aren't they? And they'll not be able to really enjoy that land until they get it from the Lord Jesus Christ. I was very much interested in reading a paper that I received from that land, and it was of a convention that they had had there of certain scientists. And I noticed in the picture that there was a great sign in both English and Hebrew above the platform. And it read, science will give us peace in this land. Well, may I say that science will not give them peace in that land. Only the Prince of Peace can do that. And they are buried as a nation throughout the world. The largest number of the nation Israel are not in that land, but are in New York City, for instance. And they are still scattered throughout the world. But God is not through with them. He says very definitely in the 11th chapter of Romans, Paul wrote, I say then, hath God cast away his people? God forbid, for I also am an Israelite, of the seed of Abraham, of the tribe of Benjamin. God hath not cast away his people, which he foreknew. Now, friends, apparently Paul believed that the Lord is not through with him. And Zechariah, one of the last writers in the Old Testament, makes it clear there's coming a day when he wrote in the 12th chapter, verse 10, I will pour upon the house of David, upon the inhabitants of Jerusalem, the spirit of grace and of supplications, and they shall look upon me, whom they have pierced, and they shall mourn for me as one mourneth for his only son, and shall be in bitterness for him as one that is in bitterness for his firstborn. That's a day that's yet to come. And you'll find Jeremiah speaks of the fact that he'll gather them from the east and the north and the south and the west. Now, that time has not come yet. When he gathers them back there, they'll even forget the Passover, that which has been remembered longer than any other religious holiday. God is not through with the nation Israel. And this parable, I think, makes that very clear. How did he do it? Well, he's redeemed them. He bought them with his blood, if you please, just as he bought your salvation and my salvation. And there will be, as Zechariah says, that fountain opened in the house of David. Now, we come to the sixth parable. And that's verse 45, and he says, again, the kingdom of heaven is like unto a merchant man seeking goodly pearls, who, when he had found one pearl of great price, went and sold all that he had and bought it. Now, let me give you the popular interpretation of this. The popular interpretation is the sinner is the merchant man, and that the pearl of great price is Christ, and that the sinner goes and sells all that he has that he might buy Christ. Well, that's all very good. It's simple enough. But the merchant man is not the sinner. And the pearl is Christ and salvation, you see, according to these. And there's a hymn that has it like this. I have found the pearl of greatest price. My heart doth sing for joy. And sing I must, for Christ is mine, Christ shall my song employ. Well, I can't accept that. I dismiss it as unworthy of thoughtful consideration. Now, to begin with, who is it that's looking for goodly pearls? The sinner's looking for salvation? Not the way I read my Bible, nor have I found it that way as a minister. They're not looking for salvation. The merchant man couldn't be the sinner because he doesn't have anything to pay. To begin with, he's not seeking Christ, and even if he found Christ, what would he pay? He has nothing. He says, those that are without money and without price, come and buy. Oh, everyone that thirsteth, come ye to the waters, and he that hath no money. And this time he sells all that he has. Well, how can a sinner sell that when he's dead in trespasses and sins? Well, granted that even all that's true, which it's not, but granted that's true, that this interpretation is accurate. What about this? Christ or salvation's not for sale. It's a gift. God so loved that he gave his only begotten Son. The gift of God's eternal life in Christ. Well, somebody says, then what in the world does it mean? Well, a merchant man is Christ. He left home. He came to this earth from heaven. And he came down to find a pearl of great price. And what did he find? Lost sinners. He died for them. He shed his blood. He sold all that he had. Though he was rich, yet for our sakes he became poor, that we through his poverty might be rich. And he redeemed us to God. He bought us. Now, let's look at that pearl for just a moment. What is the pearl? Well, the pearl's not a stone like a diamond. It's formed by a living organism, a little sea creature. It has a piece of foreign matter, a little particle of sand, intrudes itself into the shell of this little creature, and it hurts and harms it. And the organism responds by sending out an accretion and covers over that stone. It gives off that fluid until a ruby-like and emerald-like thing is formed. Oh, no. A beautiful white pearl, not a ruby or emerald. And you don't cut a pearl. A pearl is intact. The minute you cut it, you ruin it. But you can cut a ruby or an emerald. And actually, the pearl was never considered very valuable by the Israelite. You'll find that in several passages why you get that impression. Probably I ought to turn to one of those, and it would be over in the 28th chapter of the book of Job. Let me turn there, read verse 12. But where shall wisdom be found, and where is the place of understanding? And then verse 16 says, it cannot be valued with the gold of Ophir, with the precious onyx or the sapphire. The gold and the crystal cannot equal it, and the exchange of it shall not be for jewels of fine gold. And then he says, listen to this, no mention shall be made of coral or of pearls, for the price of wisdom is above rubies. In other words, pearls and coral are put together. It wasn't considered valuable among the Hebrews, but it was very valuable to the Gentiles. And so when Christ mentioned goodly pearls, why, his apostles wondered. People gave to the pearl a symbolic meaning of innocence and purity, that it was fit only for kings and potentates. And now with this information in our thinking, what about a pearl? Look at the parable. Christ came to this earth. He was the merchant man. He saw man in sin, and he took man's sin and bore it. Sin intruded upon him. It was that foreign matter. And he was made sin for us. And someone has put it like this, I got into the heart of Christ by a spear wound. He was wounded for our transgressions. He was bruised for our iniquities. And what was his response? Well, he put around the sinner that trusts him his white robe of righteousness, and he formed the church. And the pearl is the response of the organism. My sin was the foreign object. He made me white. Impurities made pure. We are his workmanship created in Christ Jesus. Christ saw what he could make out of us, not what we were. Christ sees his church as she will be someday presented to him without spot and without blemish. And he sold all that he had in order that he might gain the church. Beloved, now are we the sons of God. It doth not yet appear what we shall be. But when he shall appear, we shall be like him. And what do you find when you go over to the book of Revelation? I'll not take time to go over there right now. But you find that New Jerusalem, that's the home of the church. And what is the emblem on the outside of that city? The gates are made of what? Of pearl. That's no accident, friend. May I say to you, he is the merchant man. And he's the one that paid all that he had for your redemption and mine, that he might make the church one body presented to him, and it's different from any other very precious jewel. Now, will you notice the seventh and the last parable in this series? Verse 47. Again, the kingdom of heaven is like unto a net that was cast into the sea and gathered of every kind, which when it was full, they drew to shore, sat down, gathered the good into vessels, but cast the bad away. So shall it be at the end, not of the world. The Bible doesn't teach the end of this world. Time will be no more, but eternity begins. And as far as I'm concerned, I can't tell the difference, my friend. I've never met anybody else that could. But it means there's no end to it, whatever it is. So shall it be at the end of the age, its aeon. The angel shall come forth and sever the wicked from among the just. And that's the end of the age, when he comes to establish his kingdom, by the way. And he shall cast them into the furnace of fire. There shall be wailing and gnashing of teeth. Our Lord makes it clear in this section that it's a terrible thing to be lost. I was very much interested in reading a scientific paper by men that were presenting certain evidence in several different fields. And the point was, they were not sure exactly what the atom blast would do. They were not sure whether germ warfare would do this. They were not sure what the effect of the pill. There were many things. And then one of the scientists said this. He said, it's just like this matter of eternity today. He said, you may not know whether there's a heaven or hell, but you better make sure that you're going to heaven. Because even if you happen to be wrong, you'll be right. And if you're wrong, it's sure going to be bad. My friend, it is. And our Lord made it very clear. It's going to be very bad, by the way. It's very sophisticated today. You'll be a very suave person. You will not be a square if you deny that there's such a thing as hell. But my brother, my sister, you don't know a thing in the world about it, really, do you? You say, well, you don't either. Only what's in this book. And since this book has been so accurate, and in my own life, I've proven it true, I take it for granted that this is accurate, and I work on that premise. And I think it's more than a premise. My friend, if you were told a hurricane was going to hit your town, wherever you are, what would you do? Well, if you were given the information, why, you might have somebody come along and say, they said that 10 years ago and no hurricane came. And you could say, well, they might have been wrong 10 years ago, but they could be right this time. I think I'll go to a storm cellar. You'd be a fool if you didn't. What about the man that says, I'll take my chance? Be too bad if you're wrong, brother. Our Lord is making that clear in this section here. Now in verse 52, we come to something that is very important again. There are those that even call this a parable. Maybe it is. Then said he unto them, therefore every scribe which is instructed unto the kingdom of heaven is like unto a man that's a householder. And I take it this is a parable. Which bringeth forth out of his treasure things new and old. And that is very personal. So personal that I feel like this is sort of my business. I'm to bring forth things both new and old. When somebody says to me, well, we've heard all that before. Sure you have, but that's my business, to bring forth things old, but I do hope we get in a few new things. And that's what we're to do today. Bring forth from the Word of God things both new and old. Verse 53, it came to pass that when Jesus had finished these parables, he departed thence. And when he was coming to his own country, that's up in the north, he taught them in their synagogue, insomuch that they were astonished and said, whence hath this man this wisdom and these mighty works? Now, they never question whether he performed miracles. I want to make that clear, that in Christ's day, they never questioned it. The thing they question is, how does he do it? Verse 55, is not this the carpenter's son? And that's what confused him. They did not recognize really who he was. To them, he was just the carpenter's son. And that's all he is to some folk today. Yes, he's a great teacher. He was a great man, wonderful person. But to me, he's just a carpenter's son. That's what many are saying. My friend, He still asks the question, whom do men say that I, the Son of Man, am? And we're going to hear him ask that question before too long. Is not this the carpenter's son? Is not his mother called Mary? His brethren James and Joses and Simon and Judas? And his sisters, are they not all with us? Whence then hath this man all these things? You see, he had brothers and sisters. They actually were half-brothers and sisters to him. They did not understand him. They were offended in him. But Jesus said unto them, a prophet is not without honor, save in his own country and in his own house. And that is the thing that, of course, deceives a great many people. You don't get too familiar with him. I'm afraid a great many did in that day. And he did not many mighty works there because of their unbelief. Now, this is a tremendous statement. What was it that limited the power of God when he was here? It was unbelief. It wasn't that he wasn't able to do it. And friends, the problem with you and with me is that we do not have faith. And now I'm talking about faith for the salvation of men and women. We need that kind of faith today to believe that he can do it. And he's limited today in your community and your church, in your family, and in your own life by unbelief. And that is certainly true of me also. This is a great truth here. Now that brings us to the 14th chapter of the Gospel of Matthew, and we see now the continuance of not only this rejection of him, but actually we see here that there is this antagonism building up, and this movement in Matthew of the rejection of Jesus as king and his conflict with the religious rulers not only continues, but builds up and pyramids. This chapter reveals that events are moving to a crisis, and the slaying of John the Baptist, as we shall see in this chapter, on the pretext that Herod must keep his oath, is an overt act of antagonism toward light and right, which must ultimately lay wicked hands on Jesus. Jesus withdrew in order not to force the wicked hand of Herod, for the hour of Jesus had not yet come. Now, we also will come to the feeding of the 5,000. It's an important miracle. All four gospel writers record this, and this is the only one that they do. We have now in chapter 14 the murder of John the Baptist. Let me begin reading. At that time, Herod the Tetrarch heard of the fame of Jesus and said unto his servants, this is John the Baptist. He's risen from the dead, and therefore mighty works do show forth themselves in him. Somebody says, that sure sounds superstitious. My friend, it is superstitious, but it's not the superstition of the Bible, nor is it the superstition of Jesus, nor is it the superstition of his apostles, nor is it the superstition of Christianity. It's the superstition of old Herod, and the superstition actually of ignorant men and women of that day and of this day. Just think of the number of people that go to the 5- and 10-cent store, and I haven't found out anything there you can still buy for 5 cents, but go to the store and get a horoscope and actually follow it. A great many people do that today. Well, that's the same thing existed in that day. Now, no real Christian would believe that type of thing, of course. You see, the ministry and the person of the Lord Jesus could not escape the notice of the king on the throne. And Herod, and I've recommended this before, you ought to look that up in a good Bible dictionary, and you'll find out that Herod family say they're a bunch of rascals and of the very darkest hue. You can talk about the mafia. They were the mafia of the first century. And this Herod is no exception. And he was superstitious. He had a bad conscience. He'd put John the Baptist to death. And believe me, he's disturbed about it. Now, we're going to have to reserve until next time to consider this and the incidents again of a very interesting chapter. But actually, I do not feel like it's as significant as chapter 13. Be sure and get our notes and outlines if you do not have them. Until then, may God richly bless you.
0: 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I'm Steve Schwetz, inviting you to meet me back here next time as the Bible Bus rolls along.

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2: People are leaving the Word of God while affirming its truthfulness and chasing after all other kinds of things because they have the feeling that the Word can't meet their need, and that is a lie of the devil that has arisen because they've never really lived a biblical life. And they've never allowed, as Paul said to the Colossians, the Word of Christ to dwell in them richly.
3: Welcome to Grace to You, the Bible teaching ministry of John MacArthur. I'm your host, Phil Johnson. If there's one thing that's true about modern man, it's that he loves technology. For every problem that comes along, he creates a new electronic device or prescription drug or surgical procedure to fix it. But how has man done with spiritual problems, the kind that computers and medicine can't touch? Can secular counseling really help people solve their toughest problems? When you're struggling with anxiety or depression or anger, or you're not sure about your purpose in life, where do you turn to for the answers you need? Today on Grace to You, John MacArthur shows you the one resource that can deliver and does deliver every time. John's study is called The Transforming Power of Scripture. And now here's John with today's lesson.
2: It seems to me that one of the most subtle and dangerous threats facing the Word of God is coming from within the category of evangelical Christianity by people who claim to believe the Bible to be the Word of God, but betray a lack of trust in its sufficiency, and therein speak evil of the Word of God. And it has forced me to ask the question, is the Bible really sufficient for matters of spiritual life? Is it sufficient for the people of God and all of the necessary resources for the fullness of living in the will of God? Or do we need to concede that the Bible has some rather glaring limitations that can only be overcome by wisdom and technique developed by well-meaning people who want to help God out a little bit? Now, to answer the question of scriptural sufficiency, I want you to look with me at Psalm 19, what I believe to be the most concise and direct treatment of the sufficiency of Scripture in all of the Word of God. Now, to begin with, let's notice the sufficiency of Scripture, verses 7 through 9. Follow them as I read. The law of the Lord is perfect, converting the soul. The testimony of the Lord is sure, making wise the simple. The statutes of the Lord are right, rejoicing the heart. The commandment of the Lord is clear, enlightening the eyes. The fear of the Lord is clean, enduring forever. The judgments of the Lord are true and righteous altogether. Now, I want you to note for a moment the structure of those three verses. There are six lines of thought, and each of those six lines has three elements. It has a title for the Word of God, a characteristic of the Word of God, and a benefit of the Word of God. Number one, in verse 7, the law of the Lord is perfect, converting the soul. The Word of God, then, has the power of total transformation. It is so comprehensive that it can mold a soul, a living person, into precisely what God desires that person to be. And that begins at conversion. Secondly, the psalmist says, the testimony of the Lord is sure, making wise the simple. And he takes another step in building this tremendous, magnificent presentation of scriptural sufficiency. The Word of God can take a naive, inexperienced, undiscerning, uninformed, ignorant person and bring them to such wisdom that they can live out a godly life according to the will of God. Thirdly, would you notice verse 8 of Psalm 19? The statutes of the Lord are right, rejoicing the heart. Where does a believer go to find joy? Where does a believer go to find relief, happiness, deliverance from sorrow, anxiety, and depression? Where does a believer go? Where is the resource? The testimony of the psalmist is it's the Word. It is the Word that rejoices the heart. The Scripture is perfect enough to convert the soul, wise enough to make the simple profound, and able to make the sad joyful. Fourthly, you will notice at the end of verse 8, the commandment of the Lord is clear. The best translation is clear, enlightening the eyes. And he uses here the word commandment. Now, commandment is another way to look at Scripture. Yes, Scripture is precepts. Yes, it's instruction. Yes, it's testimony. But it is also divine decrees. And here we find the emphasis on authority, on the non-optional character of Scripture. The Bible is not full of a lot of suggestions. It is commandments, binding, authoritative commandments. This is what God requires. And for those who respond, there is blessing. For those who do not, there is judgment. And the Word of God, which comes to us as commandment from God, he says, is clear. That is to say, it's lucid. It's not mystifying. It's not confusing and puzzling. Oh, yes, there are obscure elements of it. But the Word of God in general, as read, is clear. It's easy to see. It gives clear direction for life. The Old Testament says, a wayfaring man, though he be a fool, need not err. It enlightens the darkness. When there is darkness in the world and you can't understand what's going on and you don't know why things are happening the way they are, the Word of God makes things clear. In contrast to the muddled, muddy musings of men who themselves are blind. To be able to see truth in this dark world, struggling to know what truth is, to be able to understand what is right and wrong, to be able to understand and be comforted in times when we can't comprehend what's happening, times like Job endured, all the knowledge of things not readily seen is revealed in the Word of God to the degree that our eyes can be sufficiently enlightened. What a wonderful truth. The Word of God is all the revelation we need. It is clear. It is easy to understand. It leaves no doubt as to necessary truth. Proverbs 6:23 says, the commandment is a lamp and teaching is light. And so we would ask the question, is the Bible so insufficient that it can't show us these things, that we have to depend on worldly wisdom? Do we have to go to men to ask them to explain what's happening? Do we need further revelation? Do we need psychoanalysis for spiritual problems? From sources that long have rejected Scripture as even a source of truth? Is the Bible so incomplete that we have to turn to science to explain origin, philosophy to explain life, and sociology to explain sin? No, all the light of life is in the Word of God. And again, I draw you to Psalm 119. Notice, please, verse 52. I remember thine ordinances of old, O Lord, and have comforted myself. In the midst of distress, I went back to the Word, and I was comforted. Notice verse 59. I thought on my ways and turned my feet unto thy testimonies. I looked at the way I was going and got back in line with you. In verse 81 to 83, we find an equally powerful testimony to the clarity of Scripture as it lightens the way. My soul faints for thy salvation, but I hope in thy Word. Mine eyes fail for thy Word, saying, when wilt thou comfort me? For I am become like a wineskin in the smoke, yet do I not forget thy statutes. When you can't see and everything is covered with smoke, as it were, you look to the Word. Verse 86, all thy commandments are faithful. All thy commandments are trustworthy. Verse 92, unless thy law had been my delight, I should then have perished in mine affliction. Verse 105, thy word is a lamp to my feet, a light to my path. Verse 130, the entrance of thy words gives light. It gives understanding to the simple. Verse 140, thy word is very pure, therefore thy servant loves it. In other words, he's saying the word is sufficient to give me the information I need. It lightens the dark way. It gives me understanding. Yes, the Scripture is sufficient for salvation. sufficient for skill in living, sufficient for joy and happiness and satisfaction, sufficient for clear understanding of things not easily understood. It is also, fifthly, verse 9, clean, enduring forever. And here he uses the term fear as a synonym for Holy Scripture. Why does he do that? Because the Holy Scripture intends to convey fear, or the awesomeness of God, to bring about a reverential awe, to draw us to worship. It is used in the sense of what it seeks to produce. The Scripture intends to produce fear or awe or respect or worship to God, and so it is said to be the fear of the Lord. And since the habit of the human soul is to worship, the Scripture then instructs us who we are to worship and how we are to worship. And this Scripture, which instructs us in the worship of God, he says, is clean. Marvelous thought. The word tahor is the root word. The word means the absence of impurity, the absence of filthiness, the absence of defilement, the absence of imperfection. That is to be unsullied with sin, without evil, without corruption, without error. This again, in contrast to the evil imaginations of men, the word of God is clean. There's not a taint of evil in it. You can go to it and know that what it says is absolutely pure. The truth it conveys has no taint of evil in it. The testimony of the psalmist in Psalm 12, verse 6 is a marvelous one. The words of the Lord, he says, are pure words, like silver, purified seven times in an earthen furnace. The word is so pure, hallowed, holy, separate from sin. Now, that's in contrast to the words of men. You can't always trust them. You can the word of God. And consequently, you'll notice it endures forever. That is to say, you can follow it always. It's trustworthy all the time. It never changes. It's never altered. Doesn't matter what generation it is. And when I hear these people come along and say, well, the Bible isn't sophisticated enough for our high-tech society, they don't understand. The Bible is absolutely pure and without flaw and without error and without sin, and therefore needs no updating and no editing and no refining. It is perfect. Are we to believe all of a sudden that it's got inadequacies and errors and shortcomings that need correction and addition? Are we to believe it needs to be bolstered by people who are more sophisticated than the Holy Spirit who wrote it? Are we to believe that it cannot purify a heart and a soul and a life? Are we to believe that people have to go someplace to learn a formula to get rid of their sin, to have an inner healing, to have a soul cleansing by some practitioner somewhere because the Word of God is not sufficient to deliver people from sin? Do we no longer believe in its power to purify a nation of people so that we must turn to power politics to overcome the weakness of the eternal Word of the living God? God forbid that we should believe that for a moment. The word is adequate and sufficient as a clean word to clean the heart, to purge the heart. I call you to the testimony of the psalmist in Psalm 119. It's all right there. Psalm 119, starting in verse 3, and we could look at a lot of scriptures. Verse 2, rather. He says, blessed are they that keep thy testimonies and seek him with the whole heart. They also do no iniquity. They walk in his ways. People of the word are clean. People of the word are pure. Verses 9 to 11. Wherewithal shall a young man cleanse his way? How do you go about purifying your life? By having an inner healing? By having an encounter with somebody who can direct your problems because they've got some supernatural magical power? By calling on some contemporary science of the mind? No. By taking heed thereto according to thy word. With my whole heart have I sought thee, O, let me not wander from thy commandments. Thy word have I hidden in my heart, that I might not sin against thee. In verse 38, establish thy word unto thy servant, who is devoted to thy fear or worship. Fill me with the word. Verse 67, before I was afflicted, I went astray, but now I've kept thy word. The word and obedience going together. Verse 101, I have restrained my feet from every evil way that I might keep thy word. Verse 172, my tongue shall speak of thy word, for all thy commandments are right, righteous. Listen, the word is sufficient for cleansing. It's sufficient for purifying the life. It is eternally relevant. It is all that is necessary for the cleansing of the soul. We do not need practitioners. We need the word of God. And lastly, and so importantly, he says in verse 9, the word called here the judgments or the ordinances of the Lord are true. And as a result, they are altogether righteous. The word ordinances means divine verdicts. Oh, what a statement. Do you know how hard it is for people in our society or in any part of the planet Earth to find truth? Do you know what a battle it is to discover truth? And we have the word that is true. The word of the Lord is true. It's always true. Therefore, it's always dependable, always relevant, always applicable. In contrast to the lies of men who are victims of their father, the lying devil himself, it is always true. Listen, beloved, if the word of God is sufficient for salvation, if it is sufficient to perfectly transform the soul of a person, if it is sufficient for all the skills of spiritual living, if it is sufficient to bring full joy to overcome the sorrows and struggles of life, if it is sufficient to bring understanding to the dark things hard to see, if it is sufficient to purify all sin, and if in all of this it's always true, then it's got to be the source of everything in spiritual living. And it is so trustworthy. The fact is that God, in a scripture that we hold in our hands, has given us a relatively perfect expression of His eternal will to establish all the necessary truth for spiritual life and duty. And I believe that with all my heart, because that's the testimony of God Himself. And that word in the life of an individual, energized by the Spirit of God, brings about consummate sufficiency. To believe anything less is to strike a blow against the integrity of the living God. Now notice the result of the truthfulness of Scripture in verse 9 is that it is altogether righteous. That is, it is totally right. And the idea of that phrase is to talk of its comprehensiveness. It is altogether righteous. There are no errors in it, yes. But more than that, it is a complete, comprehensive, sufficient source of truth. Are we to believe that we need more revelation? Are we to believe that we need more visions and words of prophecy? You see how ridiculous all of this is? The Word of God is sufficient. It is true and absolutely comprehensive. And I draw you one more time to Psalm 119, verse 89. Let's start at verse 89. Forever, O Lord, Thy Word is settled in heaven. Marvelous statement. To the sufficiency and the comprehensive completeness of Scripture. Verse 128, therefore I esteem all thy precepts concerning all things to be right, and I hate every false way. Verse 137, righteous art thou, O Lord, and upright are thy judgments. Verse 138, thy testimonies that thou hast commanded are righteous and very faithful, unchanging. Verse 142, thy righteousness is an everlasting righteousness, and thy law is the truth. Verse 151, thou art near, O Lord, and all thy commandments are truth. Verse 160, thy word is true from the beginning, and every one of thy righteous ordinances endures forever. Tremendous testimony. Utterly complete, comprehensive source of spiritual truth necessary for spiritual life and perfectly meeting all the spiritual needs of man. Secondly, I want you to see as a result of that the value of Scripture, the value of it. Look at verses 10 to 13. I'm only going to mention them, so listen carefully. It is so valuable as a comprehensive resource for life, unequaled in value because, number one, it provides the greatest possession. Verse 10, more to be desired than gold, yea, than much fine gold. Listen, the Word of God is the greatest possession. To have the Word of God is more valuable than all the precious metal. It is the source of the greatest possession. Secondly, the greatest pleasure. In verse 10, he says, sweeter also than honey in the honeycomb. Nothing is as sweet. Nothing is as pleasurable. Nothing is as enriching. Nothing is as personally meaningful. It brings the sweetest things of earth. What do you seek for? Where do you find your pleasure? I can honestly say to you, there's no pleasure in life like the pleasure and the joy, the lasting pleasure and lasting joy of hours spent in the Word of God. You see, the resolution of all of our problems is not a result of inadequacy of Scripture. It's the result of inadequate application of Scripture, inadequate, diligent study of Scripture. Scripture is the greatest possession and the source of the greatest pleasure. Thirdly, it's the source of the greatest protection. Verse 11, moreover, by them is thy servant warned. It's a source of protection. In the face of temptation and sin and ignorance, we need the word. It protects us. We hide it that we might not sin. And fourthly, it's the source of the greatest profit. For in keeping of its truths, there is great reward. The true reward is not here and now. The true reward is not positive confession, visualization of what you want right now. The true reward is the obedience to Scripture that brings about the glory to come. Instead of living for what we can amass here and now, like the Christian cultic preoccupation of health, wealth, and prosperity and immediate success, we need to know the blessedness of living for the eternal reward. The Scripture, yes, it is the one thing that gives us, without question, the greatest possession, the greatest pleasure, the greatest protection, the greatest profit, and fifthly, verses 12 and 13, the greatest purification. It is a purifier. Look at the response of the psalmist. Even as he is going through all of this, he says, who can understand his errors? In the midst of this kind of statement about Scripture, how can I ever understand why I sin, right? Why would I ever violate that which can transform me and make me wise and fill my heart with joy and enlighten my eyes and purify my heart and comprehensively supply all my resources? Why would I ever violate such truth? How can I understand that? And in looking into the Word, he cries out, oh, cleanse me from secret sins. Those are the ones that I don't plan and I don't premeditate. They're the hidden ones. And maybe I don't even remember to confess. And then he says, and keep me also from presumptuous sins. Those are the sins I see and premeditate and plan and know about, the arrogant sins. Keep me from the ones I don't know about and keep me from the ones I do, and don't let those dominate me. Then I'll be upright and I'll be innocent from great transgression. Oh God, hold me back. The term great transgression is the idea of freeing oneself or breaking past a barrier, escaping the dominion of God, the realm of grace. So you can see that a look at the Scripture causes a backwash, a cry for purity in the heart. Yes, it is the source of the greatest purification. That little list ought to be something you keep somewhere. And when you study the Word of God and look at it, it'll remind you of what it'll do in your life. It is the greatest possession because it gives you that which is needed for every issue of life. It is a glorious wealth. It is the greatest pleasure. It fills your heart with joy in all circumstances. It is the greatest protection because it warns you. It is the greatest profit. It leads you to eternal reward, and the greatest purification. It cleanses the heart. The sufficiency of Scripture, the value of it, finally, the commitment to it. What is the response to all of this? It comes in verse 14. As the psalmist cries out, and I trust you will from your heart, let the words of my mouth and the thoughts or meditation of my heart be acceptable in thy sight, O Lord, my strength and my redeemer. What he's saying is, O God, may the things I think and the things I say be acceptable to you. Why? Because they're consistent with your what? Your word, your revelation. He's saying, make me a man of the word. Make my thoughts biblical. Make my words biblical. Keep me in the word. That's the right commitment. I really believe that we're seeing sad things happen in the evangelical church today. People are leaving the Word of God while affirming its truthfulness and chasing after all other kinds of things because they have the feeling that the Word can't meet their need, and that is a lie of the devil that has arisen because they've never really lived a biblical life. And they've never really been noble like the Bereans who daily search the Scriptures. And they've never allowed, as Paul said to the Colossians, the Word of Christ to dwell in them richly. They've treated it in a cursory way and never enjoyed the power of its depths. And oh, how in this day we ought to call the Church of Christ back to a preoccupation that consumes them with the living Word of God. And let our message not be the message of the Bible plus the world, but let it be the message of the sufficiency of the Word of God alone.
3: 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John's current study is called The Transforming Power of Scripture. Well, friend, as you think about the amazing resource that God has given us in His Word, you might be wondering, what are some practical first steps you can take to build a habit of Bible study and see the kind of transformation that John has been talking about? Well, here are some of John's thoughts on that.
4: You know, it's like anything else in life that's good and right and true. It's a discipline you have to cultivate. Self-discipline is not a particularly natural feature of fallen people, even those that have been redeemed. You know, our flesh tends toward ease and comfort and laziness. There are people certainly who overcome that, but how hard it seems sometimes for Christian people to develop the discipline it takes to enrich their souls to the glory of God and for their own usefulness and joy and fulfillment of God's purpose. We want to help you with that. We want to see your spiritual life cultivated. So I want to tell you about a devotional book called Remember and Return, subtitle Rekindling Your Love for the Savior. It's about loving Christ. It's a one-month meditation from Scripture focusing on the person of Christ and how you must love and obey Him. Great resource for anyone who wants to make sure his or her love for Christ hasn't become cold.
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1: The Roman Colosseum, the Aqueduct of Segovia, the Pantheon. Tourists around the world travel to see these awe-inspiring structures still standing nearly two millennia after the height of the Roman Empire. How is this possible?

0: The strength of Roman architecture has long confounded researchers, but now they're unraveling the mystery. The answer is self-healing concrete. The Romans used quicklime as a mortar, which reacts with the limestone in their concrete. When it rains, the quicklime reacts and recrystallizes as calcium carbonate fills the cracks and strengthens the structure over time. In Colossians, Paul gives the answer to standing strong in our faith over a lifetime. He says, "So then, just as you received Christ Jesus as Lord, continue to live your lives in Him, rooted and built up in Him, strengthened in the faith as you were taught, and overflowing with thankfulness." Welcome to Haven Today on this Friday. I'm David Wolin, sharing the great story that's all about Jesus, and we're wrapping up a series called Peace is a Person. If you've been a longtime Haven listener, you might remember that Fridays were once called Missions Friday. Well, in some ways, our program today will be a throwback to that. This week, we've been thinking about how the gospel is going into all the world, and one story in particular shows how God is able to reach the most distant, hard-to-reach people.
1: I told you we'd return. I brought my wife with me. We're here to build a home. We're going to learn your language and your customs. We're going to bring you good news.
0: That's the voice of the late Don Richardson from the Peace Child film. He's talking with the tribe that he came to live with. He's joined by his wife and their baby son, Steve. And in a moment, we're going to hear an update from Steve Richardson about how this tribe is doing some 50 plus years later. I know it will inspire you to keep praying and to keep giving to support world missions. 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And now let's open this Haven Today with a call for missions from Keith and Kristen Getty and their song, For the Cause.

That was Keith and Kristen Getty, longtime friends of ours here at Haven, and their song really capturing our theme this week so well. That was For the Cause. This is Haven Today. I'm David Wolin. And earlier this week, I spoke with Steve Richardson. He's the president of Pioneers USA, which is a large global missions organization that sends thousands of missionaries into some of the

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1: And today we're going to be taking a closer look at the long-term impact of the gospel on the Saui people. What has happened in the decades that followed? Those who first heard the gospel, did they return to their old ways? And then what about the next generation? Well, today, with thanks to Pioneers USA, we'll be featuring some of a ministry video that Steve Richardson shot with his team at the 50-year mark, just a little over a decade ago. And the late Don Richardson, then an old man, was returning, along with Steve, to the Saui village where it all began. Many, many years had passed since he was last there. And for anyone listening today who is unfamiliar with the original Peace Child story, here's Steve Richardson giving a short synopsis of what happened.
2: It was 50 years ago when my mother and my father began an unforgettable journey. I was just 7 months old when they moved deep into the jungles of Papua. We made our home among a small tribal group known as the Saui. My dad learned the language, my mom treated the sick, all with the purpose of telling them about Jesus. But the people did not respond. The Saui were headhunters. They were cannibals. They lived in a constant state of war. As time passed, we began to lose hope that the gospel would take root. My parents were faced with a decision. Finally, Dad explained to the Saui that if they kept on fighting, we could no longer stay. But the Saui were desperate to keep us around, so they finally agreed to make peace with each other. In order for that to happen, each Saui village gave an infant, a baby boy, to their enemies. And this child became known as the Peace Child. It was through this unexpected exchange, buried deep in their culture, that my parents were given a perfect opportunity to share the gospel with the Saui, to explain to them that God sent his very own peace child, Jesus, to make peace with us. It's been 50 years since that day, and we're very anxious to see how the Saui are doing.
1: This is Haven Today. I'm David Wolin, and that was the voice of Steve Richardson sharing how the Lord used his parents to bring the gospel to a very remote part of the world several decades earlier. Steve recorded that as a lead-in to what we'll be sharing in just a moment, his return to the Saui people decades later, traveling with his dad, the missionary who had originally reached them. Neither of them had been there in a very long time. So how were the Saui people doing? Would they even remember them? Had the gospel taken root and borne fruit over the decades, or, as sometimes happens in the Western world, had the faith of the parents failed to take root in the lives of their children, the next generation? We'll find out the answers to those questions in just a moment, but let's just stop and reflect a moment on what the Richardson family did. In some ways, it's the same thing the apostles did in the early days of the church, responding to the Great Commission. You know, I've often wondered, what did those disciples of Jesus imagine their future would be like when they first heard Jesus commanding them to go into all the world? Did they understand the gravity of this or the cost? Had they ever heard of New Guinea or even the South Pacific? No, of course not. They didn't even know the world was round, but the maker of heaven and earth did. The Lord knew that one day the Richardson family would reach a lost tribe living in darkness. And when that family finally arrived, they had no idea just how dark it was. But the degree of darkness is irrelevant when the light floods in. And as Steve just shared, the Saui were utterly transformed. But the burning question in Steve's heart, having spent the first 15 years of his life living in those huts, swimming in those jungle rivers, he wanted to know now, so many decades later, had their faith in Jesus persevered and stood the test of time? Well, he was about to find out, and soon would be returning to visit the Saui on the 50th anniversary of their first arrival. Let's listen in now. Here's Steve sharing that moment in

0: real time.
1: Joining my two brothers, Shannon and Paul. My dad just turned 77, and this is his first time back in many, many years. So for our family, for my brothers and my dad and I, this is the trip of a lifetime.
2: These are Kaigar tribesmen from upriver, and they're the ones who actually paddled our family in on this very river. And three of these guys were actually the actual paddlers from that time. So I couldn't believe this.
3: He's so proud because he said, we gave them to the Saui.
2: Yeah, they're real proud because they said they gave up mom and dad and gave them to the Saui, their enemy tribe.
4: Her father was one of the paddlers, and he died, so she's taking his place. These two women are the daughters of the paddlers who brought mom and dad. And they have their weapons in their canoes here to reenact the fact that they brought their weapons because they were heading into enemy territory.
2: So each person is here with a meaning. There's symbolism in each person's presence on this little flotilla of three canoes.
5: Just have taken us to the same place where we landed.
2: Yeah, to the very same spot.
0: Can you picture what you just heard? Yes, they were reached decades before, but they were still remote. And Steve and his dad could only get into the region on a small seaplane that could land on the river, and then they had to take dugout canoes upriver. That part hadn't changed, but everything else had. Could you hear the smiles in their voices? The first time Don and Carol and their baby son Steve had landed on this riverbank, hundreds of warriors had lined up in full battle dress to greet them. This time there were hundreds again, but not warriors. This time it's families, people of all ages, and they ran up to meet them and embraced them and greeted them with dancing, with the joy of the Lord. It's hard to imagine that just over half a century earlier, these same people were hunting each other. Now, peace abounds. And with that peace, something surprising that was noticed by Don Richardson. He talks about it now at the age of 77. He describes what he saw.
6: Normally you wouldn't hear someone say, it's great to see so many old people. Disease took its toll. Death from warfare took its toll. But now to come back and see that there are just throngs among the crowds of people, throngs of people with gray hair and old enough that they have trouble walking along the trail, that's a special joy.
0: Such a fascinating observation. These people used to kill each other. Diseases used to ravage their villages, but now they're all living a little longer, a lot longer. Gray hair is one of the blessings of the gospel now having reached them. Makes me think of the words in Proverbs 16:31. Gray hair is a crown of splendor. It is attained in the way of righteousness. And truly, it was Jesus and the good news of his kingdom that changed everything for them. And that's the same wherever the gospel reaches. And as Steve and his dad and his family continued to meet with old friends, they learned that the good news was advancing and even reaching further, deep into the jungle, other people groups. How was it happening? Well, the Saui had become missionaries themselves.
4: So they've reached out and they've invited, I think, five tribes around them. So they're making themselves a base because something really significant happened among them. And it seems like this has been implanted in the hearts of the Saui, that they aren't meant to just sit around enjoying Christ and getting fat and happy. The whole point is to reach out and share it with others. So they're doing that. We're seeing it in action.
7: What would you have this?
2: He's explaining he's from a remote village. And after the Bible was translated, someone brought the scriptures to him, and he believed. So
7: that was the name of Isaac.
2: He's taken a Christian name called Isaac.
8: They really rolled out the red carpet. Hundreds and hundreds of people from five different tribes were here. And for me, the emotion was just overwhelming. I think one of the things that struck me, maybe the most, was how many people grabbed my hand or gave me a hug, often with tears in their eyes, and said that they had been my close friend or playmate when I was little. And I was surprised how many of the older people are still alive who actually witnessed my parents' arrival. So it's amazing to see the legacy of God's grace through my parents in their obedient step of faith 50 years ago.
0: Isn't that encouraging? You never know what the Lord is going to do. The gospel reaching the Saui was a story of success in missions. And again, I want to thank the Pioneers USA Missionary Organization and Steve Richardson for letting us use some clips from the video they produced. And if you'd like to see the video we pulled our audio from today, just visit our website. We've posted it on the blog, haventoday.org. And now, if you'd just indulge me here, I want to say a word to all of us involved in funding missions. So, church missions committees, donors with resources, families supporting a missionary. I've interacted over the years with all kinds of people, some of them quite successful in business, and I've seen how we tend to bring our business acumen and expectations to ministry work. We want to see success, positive metrics. But did Don and Carol Richardson know they'd see success? Many have done what they did and were killed in the process. Others have invested their whole lifetimes in missions and seen little, if any, gospel fruit. And yet, was that failure? For us in the West, we tend to be obsessed with success and metrics, but are we thinking with the mind of Christ? Is that what He requires? God's Word speaks to this in 1 Corinthians 4. What is required of those God has entrusted with the message of salvation? Paul writes, "Now it is required that those who have been given a trust must prove successful? No, they must prove faithful." Faithful. Paul goes on to say, "Judge nothing before the appointed time. Wait until the Lord comes. He will bring to light what is hidden in darkness and will expose the motives of the heart. At that time, each will receive their praise from God." So for you serving Christ today, even on the front lines of global missions, God's charge to you is the same. It's about faithfulness to Christ. Fruit and success comes at God's appointed time and by His power. If it's your job to plant and another's to harvest, so be it. Faithfulness is the call of Christ. And that holds true wherever God has placed you and me. It isn't only cross-cultural missionaries who are entrusted with the gospel. So are we, in our own place, with our own relationships, and also, importantly, with our finances to help resource the work of the Great Commission. And why do we do all of that? It's part of our worship. It's part of our faithfulness as servants and stewards of what God has given us. And it's for His glory.

0: A familiar song, but with languages and voices from all over the world singing with Chris Tomlin there, How Great is Our God. And He is great. I'm David Wolin. This is Haven Today. And today we got just a small taste of what eternity holds for us as God's people coming together as one around His throne. And in the meantime, we say, Maranatha, come Lord Jesus. And as God leads, we devote ourselves, our time, our resources with a cheerful heart to the work of the kingdom. I hope this week has been as inspiring to you as it has been to me, and I'd love for you to have your own copy of the Peace Child DVD so you can not just hear, but even see the faces of those who were lost in darkness, but who will stand beside you and me someday in glory. This story is true, and it's fuel to reinvigorate your heart for the Great Commission. Peace Child on DVD is our way of saying thank you. Thank you for standing with Haven, and that includes our own cross-cultural ministry of El Faro de Redención, which is reaching Cuba. 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I'm David Wolin. Won't you come back again next time? We'll be keeping it all about Jesus. It's the great story here on Haven Today. For your walk with Jesus, I'm David Wolin with Haven Today, inviting you to anchor your day in God's Word. Jesus never intended for His followers to isolate themselves from the world. Although the world is broken and often opposes God's ways, Jesus calls us to stay in it. Not to blend in, but to stand out. We're to live differently, showing love, truth, and hope in the midst of darkness. Jesus prayed in John 17, "They are not of the world, even as I am not of it. Sanctify them by the truth. 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Jesus wants us to be set apart, and as the Spirit applies God's Word to our hearts, corrects our steps, and equips us to live faithfully, that's what happens. So stay rooted in God's Word. 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
3: Strange and wonderful things are happening in our world, and I'm not talking about your pizza delivery guy arriving on time. Take our first story. Megan Lewis was in grade 2 when she started writing letters to a pen pal, another girl, 9 grades older, living far away. They wrote about important things in life. Favorite foods, hobbies, dreams, but neither dreamed of what would happen 3 decades after their pen pal friendship faded into memory. This past Thanksgiving, letters that Megan Lewis had completely forgotten about were returned to her by her mother. Megan got curious and looked up her long-lost pen pal and nearly fell off her chair. That pen pal, now Dr. Suzanne Pugh, had delivered Megan's 2 babies. During her first pregnancy, Megan grew close to her gynecologist, Suzanne, with no idea they were former pen pals. As the old song goes, it's a small world after all. Pen pals for life, I say right on. Our next story hits a little closer to home. Many of you know Huntington's disease has deeply affected my wife's family, claiming multiple loved ones. It's one of those diagnoses that has long carried more fear than hope. But now, for the first time, hope is shining through the cracks. Researchers have developed a therapy that slowed the progression of Huntington's by 75% in a clinical trial. That's not a small step. It's a giant leap. And while the study is still early, the outcome is astonishing. One researcher said they never would have dreamed of results this strong. We give thanks to God for the brilliant minds of researchers, for their ongoing persistence, and for caregivers, many who listen to this program, who keep loving their family through the darkest days. Finally, a story from the coast of Western Australia, where a day at the beach became a terrifying 10-hour ordeal. Joanne Appleby and her three sons were paddleboarding and kayaking when strong winds pushed them out to sea. Joanne asked her 13-year-old son Austin to go for help. He climbed into an inflatable kayak and started paddling for shore, which was now 4 kilometers away. The kayak filled with water and flipped, so Austin started swimming, all alone, in rough waves. His life jacket slowed him down, so he ditched it. Hour after hour, exhausted and afraid, he kept repeating, "Not today. I have to keep going." After nearly 4 hours, Austin reached shore. Barely able to stand, he found his mother's bag and made an emergency call. "I need helicopters, planes, boats. My family's out at sea." And then he collapsed. His call launched a massive rescue operation. Hours later, a helicopter spotted his mom and siblings, 14 kilometers offshore. After 10 hours in the water, they were saved. Incredible. Imagine Austin cutting loose that life jacket. Reminds me of Hebrews 12:1-2. "Let us strip off every weight that slows us down, and let us run with endurance the race marked out for us." He later said that prayer, singing Christian songs, and entrusting himself to God sustained him. He even promised God that if he survived, he'd be baptized. There's something about rescue stories that grabs us, maybe because deep down we all know we need one. In Luke 19:10, Jesus said his mission was to seek and to save that which was lost. So whether you're swimming hard toward shore, delivering babies, caring for someone you love, or you're a pastor heating up the baptismal tank somewhere in Western Australia, God is with you. You're not alone.
2: 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I share episodes with my family. I'm forever grateful." What does Laugh Again mean to you? We'd love to hear your story. Visit laughagain.ca/contact and share it with us today. Laugh Again, truth bringing laughter to life.
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0: I will give thanks to you, O Lord, among the peoples. 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
1: Hello, this is John MacArthur. 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
1: It's true, I've written a few books, but actually, I'm really not an author. I'm just a storyteller. Hi, I'm Mark Gregston with Parenting Today's Teens. I love telling stories because they show that God is working an intricate plan in each and every person's life. And when you live with 60 teenagers at a time, you're never short on colorful stories. 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And some, well, we'll never know the full story until we reach to the other side of eternity. 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And if your family's story isn't turning out how you want it, remember, God is the greatest author of all. And don't give up. He's not finished writing your story yet.
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0: I will sing the Lord's praise, for He has been good to me. 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

0: I will give thanks to you, O Lord, among the peoples. 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

0: 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Sing to God. 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
1: Welcome to Spread the Word Now. Faith comes by hearing, and hearing by the word of the Lord. The Lord Jesus declares, "Man shall not live by bread alone, but by every word that proceeds from the mouth of God." It is my earnest prayer that as you receive the ever-living word, the brokenhearted will be healed, there will be liberty to the oppressed, recovery of sight to the spiritually blind, in the name of the Lord Jesus. I pray that the words you hear will not be persuasive words of man's wisdom, but in demonstration of the Spirit and of power, so that your faith will not be in the wisdom of man, but in the power of God.
2: The title of today's message is Giving Thanks. Giving Thanks. Let's pray. Our Father in heaven, we hallow your name. We magnify you. Thank you for the opportunity given us today to share your word. I'm asking, O God, that you will confirm your word with signs and wonders. I'm asking that your word will bring transformation to the life of the hearers. I'm asking that your spirit will bring conviction where conviction is needed, deliverance and healing where such is needed. We give you praise for this ever-living word that is fresh and fresh every day. In Jesus' mighty name, amen. Hallelujah. The scripture is 1 Timothy chapter 2 from verse 1. I read, Apostle Paul writing, "Therefore, I exhort first of all that supplications, prayers, intercessions, and giving of thanks be made for all men, for kings and all who are in authority, that we may lead a quiet and peaceable life in all godliness and reverence. For this is good and acceptable in the sight of God our Savior, who desires all men to be saved and to come to the knowledge of the truth. That there is one God and one mediator between God and man, the man Christ Jesus, who gave himself a ransom for all to be testified in due time." Hallelujah. And so, friend, I want to bring your attention to the first verse. Here, Apostle Paul is telling us about different types of prayers. And so he says, first of all, that supplications. So I love the fact that there's is a plural, supplications. So that's a type of prayer. Prayers, again, there's a plural. That means that different types of prayers. And then intercessions, again, that means that different type of intercession. Example of prayers could be the prayer of faith, the prayer of agreement, if two shall agree concerning a thing, it shall be established. The prayer of consecration. Jesus went on that cross at the Gethsemane. He said, "Father, let it be thy will. Take this cup away from me. I'm not able to bear it, but rather let your will prevail." And so I'm just paraphrasing, but that's it.

0: type of prayer of consecration. And so he consecrated himself. And also intercessions. Abraham stood and interceded for Sodom and Gomorrah because of Lot, his nephew. And then, of course, the giving of thanks. You know, I noticed that it's also plural. So thanksgiving are in different forms. It's plural. When Solomon sacrificed 1,000 bulls at the altar and God appeared to him the same night, it was an example of thanksgiving. He was giving thanks for, and so friend, that is it, that giving of thanks is a form of prayer. And God wants us to remember this. In fact, I believe that this is a doctrine, because in a lot of places in the scripture, you will see where it talks about giving thanks. And so it's a form of prayer. And just like in hockey, the rules are different from playing soccer. So you cannot use the same rule for different games. The same thing in prayers. God has given us different types of prayers for different circumstances and different situations. And so, friend, when was the last time you gave thanks? When was the last time you woke up from your bed and the first thing in your mind is to give thanks to God? No, you did not pick up your iPhone, you didn't pick up your iPad, you didn't go on social media. When was the first time you put those things aside and you just stood up in the middle of the day to give thanks to God? Be it at your workplace, to thank Him. No, you can thank God for the things you see that He's doing, but what about those things that the Father does for us that we're not even aware of? You know, that child, that your daughter, your son that could have been hit by a vehicle, the angel of God protected that child. You didn't even know about it. That one that was supposed to be kidnapped, something happened and it was not him that was kidnapped. And so, friend, that's why it's important that we give thanks in all things. One, because giving thanks to God, the Bible says, "He that give thanks honoreth me." When you give thanks to God, you honor Him, you glorify Him, you exalt Him. And so that's so vital. So thanksgiving, therefore, can stand as an act of faith. In Luke chapter 17, Jesus was met by the 10 lepers, and He said to them, "Go show yourself to the priest." And when they went, the Bible recorded that they were cleansed, they were healed, but only one came back to give Him thanks. And to remind you, he was a foreigner. I want to remind you, he was somebody, a Samaritan, that you not expect to do that, but he came to give thanks to God. And Jesus said, "Where are the 9? Where there are not 10 cleansed? How come he's only one that came back to give thanks?" And this is the word of the Master. He said to him, "Go your way, your faith has made you whole." Friend, your faith, thanksgiving is an expression of faith. And I want to challenge you today. Don't wait for the answers, the solutions, before you begin to give thanks. You can begin to give thanks when the situation cries out to you. James chapter 1 says, "Count it all joy when you encounter diverse trials, diverse temptations, diverse persecutions." He says, count it all joy. Begin to thank God from the outset. Act like the believer whose mind has been transformed, whose mind works according to the mind of Christ, according to the scriptures. Begin to thank God. Even in that situation that is bad, thank God. Begin to give Him praise. Because when you do, you are expressing your faith. Hebrews 11 verse 6 says, "Without faith is impossible to please God." Friend, did you know that if you do not have faith, you can't please God. God has given you a measure of faith. Expand your faith by giving thanks. Exalt and magnify him with your sacrifice of praise. He says, I will enter into his gates with thanksgiving. Friend, we enter into different gates every day in our life. The scriptures has given us the principle of how to enter. And when you do this, then you're walking according to the will of God. First Thessalonians chapter 5 verse 18 says something spectacular. He says, for in all things give thanks, for this is the will of God for you. Friend, did you know that the will of God for you is to give thanks in every situation that you encounter? Let's do what the scripture says and let's allow God to do the rest. Another aspect of thanksgiving I want to bring to your attention is the fact that giving of thanks to God acts like a shield for you. When you give thanks at all times, it becomes a shield. Just like grace is a shield, favor is a shield, mercy is a shield. It begins to shield you when you give thanks in such situation. You read in the book of Judges about a man named Samson who was anointed of God, and he defeated the Philistines. He performed supernatural stuff. The Bible said with the jawbone of an axe, he defeated 1,000 men. And then in Judges 15 verse, from verse 18 or thereabout, he says that he was very thirsty, and he just defeated this man, and he cried unto God and said, will I die of thirst? And God opened an area, and he saw water and he drank, but he never gave thanks to God. No wonder when he was captured by the Philistines, the first thing they did was to gouge out his eyes. Friend, even though that was a physical eye, I submit to you that when you're not full of thanks unto God, you begin to lose your spiritual vision. You begin to lose your spiritual eyesight, because that's what happens when we don't give thanks to God. The enemy knows that. So because we walk without knowing, having that knowledge, he encourages us not to be thankful in all things. And so when Samson lost his vision, he was in such a terrible state. Revelations chapter 2 verse 1 talks about a church that was very good. They practiced good things. They hated sin. They hated evil. But Jesus said to them, you have forgotten your first love. Friend, works must never replace that relationship and fellowship with the Lord Jesus Christ. You know, some people have used the work, doing so much work, working for God, and forget that relationship and fellowship. And so Jesus said to them, if you don't repent, I'll come and take your lampstand. Lampstand stands for light. It stands for vision. When there is no light, you cannot see. You're not able to discern evil from good. You're not able to discern right from wrong when the light of God is not shining. No wonder Apostle Paul prayed in Ephesians chapter 1 from verse 16. He said he prayed for the Ephesian church that the eyes of their understanding being enlightened, that they will know what is the hope of their calling, that their eyes might be enlightened, they have the spirit of wisdom and revelation in the knowledge of God. Friend, when you do not have that, you can't discern right from wrong. You can't discern truth from error. And so, friend, begin to practice thanksgiving. Just like you practice the presence of God, begin to practice thanksgiving. Because when you do, your vision will be restored. You will understand good from wrong, right from wrong. You understand truth from evil. And that's what God wants you to know, that it's important to give thanks in all things. That is a sacrifice, and also that is the will of God that we give thanks in offering. So I want to encourage you, friend, that are listening to me today, that you can express your faith by thanksgiving. You can express your faith by giving thanks, even before the manifested answers. And so I want to say to you, you can also express thanksgiving as a shield that gives you protection, that you thank God in all things. It gives you protection. Your vision is restored. You can see, you can discern right from wrong when you give thanks. And also, that thanksgiving is the will of God for you. In every situation, every circumstance, it is the will of God. And when Jesus broke the bread, the Bible said he fed the 5,000. The Bible said he looked up to the heavens and gave thanks. He, what the Lord practices, he wants us to emulate. He wants us to practice as well. So he gave thanks, and that opened the door for the supernatural. His eyes was focused up. When you give in thanks to God, where you are thankful, your eyes are focused on the Lord, not on the circumstances. Therefore, your demeanor will be positive. You will overcome your challenges because you have the right attitude, the attitude of thanksgiving in all things. If you've not been born again, I want to encourage you. You can make Jesus the Lord of your life today. You can invite him into your heart. He will change your heart. You become thankful because he loves to show you the truth, and for he is our God and our Savior. Until next time, this is Evangelist Joe. God bless and bye for now. Amen.
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3: Welcome to an audience with the King. It is always a joy to come into your homes, your cars, your places of work, or wherever you may be listening to us. Ephesians 5:17 says, "Therefore, do not be unwise, but understand what the will of the Lord is." In order for us to gain an understanding of God's will, we first of all need to know what his will is. We've been helping each other through this series of broadcasts to understand and learn how to know the will of God for our lives. We ended up last week discussing about what we call the specific will of God. The specific will of God has characteristics which include the following. 1. It is specific and personal to individuals. It must line up with the Word of God. It is always accompanied by the peace of God that passes all human understanding. When God communicates his specific will to his children, he does so through their recreated human spirits. It is an experience from the inside out, not one from the outside in. Even when, for example, God speaks to you through an angel or a prophet, there will be a witness in your spirit about what is being said. It must line up with the revealed word of God, the Bible. After God has revealed his specific will in one area to his people, we believers sometimes fail to walk in it and accomplish it. In order for us not to fail in walking or accomplishing the will of God that has been revealed to us, we need to know some of the pitfalls to avoid. We need to know that it takes faith to accomplish the will of God. Unbelief and doubt will frustrate the will of God in a believer's life. Remember the children of Israel. God revealed a specific will to them. His will for them was unique. It included taking them to the promised land, a land that flows with milk and honey, where the blessings of God are in abundance. Unfortunately, the children of Israel allowed themselves several pitfalls that almost frustrated the will of God for their nation and their lives. In 1 Corinthians chapter 10, Apostle Paul identified some of the pitfalls of the children of Israel on the way to fulfilling and walking in the specific will of God for their nation and their lives. Let's read from verse number 1. It says, "Moreover, brethren, I would not that you should be ignorant how that all our fathers, talking about the children of Israel, were under the cloud and all passed through the sea and were all baptized unto Moses in the cloud and in the sea and did all eat the same spiritual meat and did all drink the same spiritual drink. For they drank of that spiritual rock that followed them, and that rock was Christ. But with many of them, God was not well pleased, for they were overthrown in the wilderness. Verse number 6. Now these things were our examples to the intent we should not lust after evil things as they also lusted. They lusted after evil things. They did not regard nor respect the will of God for their lives. It is sad to know that sometimes we aspire to what others have been called to do while disregarding God's will for our personal lives. Apostle Paul was one believer who refused to do that. While being tried in front of King Agrippa, Apostle Paul recounted how he received God's specific will for his life. In verse number 19, he said, "Whereupon, O King Agrippa, I was not disobedient unto the heavenly vision." There are two things we can learn from Paul here. Number one, that he always kept the plan and the will of God for his life before his very eyes. He did not let adversities and challenges of life, such as imprisonment, beatings, shipwrecks, to make him lose sight of what the will of God for his life was. Number two, Paul chose not to be disobedient. This is very important. Disobedience is a major obstacle to accomplishing the will of God. There are different reasons why people are disobedient. It may be because you don't want to be the odd one out. You want to blend in and not rock the boat, so to say. God may be calling you to be the first to achieve success in your extended family. Maybe to be the first to own a business or to serve the Lord. Some, because of the ridicule they will face from others, allow themselves to be deterred from accomplishing the will of God for them. Of course, there are consequences to following the will of God. Some are good and others not so good. But no matter what the consequences are, we need to be committed and be bold. And like Apostle Paul, we must acknowledge that necessity is laid upon us. And like he said to himself, "Woe is me if I preach not the gospel." And let me say, no matter what the consequences are, God's grace is more than sufficient for you and for me. I remember when I was grappling with what to do with the call of God upon my life. God used one of his statements I read in one of Kenneth Hagin's book to deliver me from fear of obeying God. He had said something like, "What will you say when you are face to face with the Lord Jesus and he asked what you did with the call of God upon your life?" Obviously, no excuse will cut it. If he ever called you to do anything, he has given you the ability and the wherewithal to get it done. We just need to step out of the realm of the flesh into the realm of the spirit so we can take all we need to accomplish God's will. Now, yours may not be preaching. It may be something else. God may have called you to be involved in politics, to be in leadership. We should not shy away from it. Being a believer doesn't mean we cannot participate in running our community, running our province, or running our nation. And of course, the Bible says when the righteous are empowered, the people rejoice. Whatever it is, God wants you to commit yourself to it and get it done. Another thing we need to take note of, if we are going to accomplish God's will for our lives, is we have to be bold. Boldness is so important. We cannot afford to be timid. Some may want to intimidate you. The devil will definitely try to intimidate and defeat you. He will bring your past to haunt you. You have to be bold and declare what the Bible says about you to him. You will say to the devil that there is no condemnation to you because you are in Christ Jesus. You will let him know that God is not condemning you because God is the one who justified you. When you do that, the devil will depart from you. We should also be careful to not surrender God's specific wills for our lives to other people. Notice that I'm not saying that you cannot get godly counsel from other matured Christians. What I'm saying is that you should not succumb to conniving and deceiving people that may be around you. There are some that are in the habit of using others to achieve their own agenda or their own goal. It is up to you to not allow people like that to control you and to truncate the plan of God for your life. Let me point out to you that knowing, understanding, and or walking in God's specific will for your life does not mean that you will not be faced with obstacles. Our job is to not succumb to obstacles that the devil, other people, or the world may place in our way. The story of Joseph is an inspiring one. God's will was made clear to Joseph from a young age. Not only he, but his dad and others noticed the hand of God upon his life. That notwithstanding, Joseph, on the way to accomplishing the plan of God for his life, faced more obstacles in a few years than what many will face in a lifetime. In spite of all obstacles, Joseph kept on with God's plan for his life. He did not give up. He persisted. And at the end, he accomplished the will of God for his life. Like Joseph, you may face obstacles today. Some of them may be from close friends or relatives. If I can be so bold, sometimes through our own wrong behaviors, the devil may bring obstacles into our lives. Again, like Joseph, if we will stay committed and dedicated to God's will for our lives, like Paul did, we will accomplish the plan of God. David was another person who became aware of God's will for his life. He knew that God was going to make him the king of Israel, through whom the Lord Jesus was going to be brought into the world. He killed Goliath, served King Saul faithfully, yet he faced so many obstacles. He had to run away from Saul when Saul wanted to kill him. Later, through his own mistakes, wrongs, and greed of his son Absalom, he almost lost his kingdom. However, at the end of his life, Acts chapter 13, verse 36 attested that David served his own generation according to the will of God. What does that mean? He accomplished the plan of God in spite of all obstacles that were against him. My friends, it doesn't matter what obstacles are facing you today on your way to fulfilling the will of God for your life. If you will put your faith in God and stay committed, dedicated, and not be disobedient, God will help you through it all and help you make His will come to pass in our lives. I want you to be encouraged today and don't let go of those things you know that God revealed to your heart. You may be listening to me today and feel like you're walking in the opposite direction of God's will for your life, or that you've walked for so long in the opposite direction and think there is no way you can ever find your way back. My friend, that is the lie of the devil. There is no such thing as having gone too far away from God that you cannot retrace your steps. Today is the day of salvation. It is the day of restoration and the day of fulfillment of God's will for our lives. Let's rise up and get to it. Let's declare it and walk in it, and His will be accomplished in our lives, and His glory shall be seen, and several others through our lives give glory to the name of our Lord Jesus. My friend, I want to pray for you today. If you are in one of those categories that I mentioned, where you've allowed other people, you've allowed the devil, or you've allowed your own wrong behaviors to move you away from what you know the will of God is for your life, let's pray. Our Father in heaven, we come to you today in the name of Jesus. And I pray for my brothers and my sisters that are under the sound of my voice at this moment. I ask you, Father, that the will of God that has been revealed to them, that they know in their spirit, be fired up in the name of Jesus. I ask that through your spirit, you're going to revive it. You're going to take them back to where you first revealed that will to them. And I ask for your boldness, that you grant unto them boldness to be able to step in and step out and do exactly what you've called them to do. I ask that your mighty Holy Spirit will bring clarity into their heart with regards to these matters. In the name of Jesus, it is your will for us to bring forth fruit and for our fruit to abound. I pray the same for my brothers and sisters today, and so shall it be. We give you praise and glory in Jesus' mighty name. Amen. Until next week, when I come back to you, may his riches and best be yours. Thank you for joining me again today on An Audience with the King. My name is Busui Aroso. We're always glad you can join us. We thank the Lord for you and your family and for the partners of Faith Contenders Ministries, whose generous financial support makes this program possible. 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More information can be found on our website, faithcontenders.org. We've been discussing an important topic titled Resist and Fight. You see, while we as Christians are told to be kind-hearted and loving and helpful to each other, we are not called to be polite to the devil. The devil is not someone you can be nice to. He's someone to fight, to resist, to kick out, to chase out of your life. He found this out the hard way in the Garden of Eden. Eve was discussing and negotiating with the devil rather than shutting him down. It is impossible for anyone to beat the devil in the arena of logic and debate. We beat him spiritually using our authority in Jesus' name and the word of God by faith. We left off last time making the point that the greatest spiritual warfare a believer will ever fight is in the soulish mind arena. It is a battle of the mind, not physical, but spiritual battle in the mind of a believer. Let's begin today's teaching from the book of 2 Corinthians chapter 10, verses 3 to 6. For though we walk in the flesh, we do not war according to the flesh. For the weapons of our warfare are not carnal, but mighty through God for pulling down strongholds, casting down imagination or argument, and every high thing that exalts itself against the knowledge of God, bringing every thought into captivity to the obedience of Christ, and being ready to punish all disobedience when your obedience is fulfilled. Though we walk in the flesh, it means even though we are human beings with flesh and blood, our warfare is not carnal. It is not flesh and blood. He went on to define the weapons of our warfare, the weapons we have at our disposal to fight with. They are mighty weapons. They are heavenly weapons. The passage went ahead to describe in specificity what the weapons are capable of. It says they can pull down strongholds. They can cast down imaginations or arguments. They can cast down every high thing that exalts itself against the knowledge of God. The knowledge of God is the same thing as the knowledge of the Word of God, because it is in God's Word that His knowledge is revealed. These weapons are also capable of bringing every thought into captivity to the obedience of Christ. Through them, we are able to punish all disobedience by fulfilling our own obedience to the Word of God. You will notice that the things mentioned in this important passage are stronghold, thoughts, imaginations, arguments, and disobedience. The arena of spiritual warfare for believers is the mind. The devil will not stop you on the street and start punching you in the face physically. Now, it may influence someone to do that. In that case, you have the authority in the name of Jesus to cast that devil out of them, to make them leave you alone. You see, the devil is the one who influences people to do bad things, to kill, to cheat, to hate, to get in unforgiveness and strife. Everything starts from the mind. The devil whispers the lust into the believer's mind. If he or she doesn't shut it down and start thinking it, it will eventually fall into it. The moment you start thinking lust, you are feeding your flesh and starving your spirit. And it is in your spirit that victory lies. Take unforgiveness, for example. Jesus says to forgive as he has forgiven you. He also says that if we do not forgive, our Heavenly Father will not forgive us. It is clear that forgiveness when someone hurts us is the perfect will of God. It is the knowledge of God. The devil will start suggesting unforgiveness to the believer in their mind. Now, in his trickery way, he won't just say, John, you should refuse to forgive. No. That would be too direct. No one will be fooled by that. What the enemy does is to remind you and paint a clear picture. I may even play a colored 4K video of what the person did to you. He will keep you constantly reminded if you allow him. Not only that, but it will also suggest every reason why the person doesn't deserve forgiveness. If he sees that you are strong and contemplating forgiveness, he will suggest to you to delay that forgiveness, thereby putting you in bondage. I tell people at church that the best way a believer can keep himself or herself from sinning is by denying himself or herself the opportunity to sin. Stay away from temptation to commit sin. Many believers put themselves in a situation that they have no control over. This is what the Bible means when it says to abstain from all appearance of evil. Notice, the verse doesn't say to abstain from evil, but the appearance thereof. By the time you get to evil, it is too late. If you know that you have a problem with alcohol, for example, you should not spend time in a liquor store or at a bar. Neither should you be best friends with drunks. Most of the time, you ask yourself, why am I thinking wrong thoughts? Not knowing that those thoughts are coming from the outside. They are being whispered by the enemy. Fighting and resisting the devil is shutting those thoughts down as soon as they try to come in. A great man of God once said, you can't stop a bird from flying over your head, but you can definitely prevent it from building a nest in your head. Immediately the thoughts that are contrary to the word of God come across your mind. You must open your mouth and say no to it. Say, for example, a thought such as, what if you become really sick? You must open your mouth and say, no, I will not become sick because by the stripes of Jesus, I have been healed. Remember the passage we were reading says, to cast down strongholds and every high thing that exalts itself against the knowledge of God. It says to cast down arguments, imaginations. The enemy's attack against a believer's mind starts from a thought. If the thought is not dealt with, it moves up to imagination. Imagination is an image or a video of that negative thing being formed in your mind. If imagination is not dealt with, you get to arguments where you start arguing with yourselves and justifying wrong thoughts. This is where a believer who once believed that sickness and disease is of the devil now subscribe to the thought that God may sometimes bring sickness on you to teach you a lesson or to punish you. See, you and I in the natural, we stay away from poison, but we disregard spiritual poisons. You see, whenever you hear someone that speaks opposite to what God says in the Bible, you must immediately reject it and shut it down. You must unleash the name of Jesus on it and send it back to where it came from. Don't ever allow the devil to deceive you into accepting something because your favorite preacher says it. We all must be like the Berean Christians. We must go home to check the Bible about whatever it is that we hear. The passage also says to bring into captivity every thought to the obedience of Christ and being ready to punish all disobedience when your obedience is fulfilled. You cannot punish a disobedience when you are in disobedience yourself. To resist the devil, You must submit yourself to God, which means you must be obedient to the word of God. If you are in unforgiveness, for example, you will not be able to effectively resist sickness or disease. Your own obedience must be fulfilled or complete before you can shut down disobedience. Another important thing to note is that you cannot overcome thoughts with thoughts. Words create thoughts, hence, it is words that will remove thoughts, not another thought. However higher the new thought may be, when a thought of untimely death or incurable disease comes into your mind, for example, you must open your mouth and invoke Psalm 91 verse 16. You will speak out loud, "With long life, it will satisfy me and show me salvation." Or Psalm 118 that says, "I shall not die but live to declare the works of God." Thoughts of inadequacies, insufficiency, poverty and lack must be resisted. Never allow any thought of "you're not good enough" or "you will not succeed" in whatever it is that you're doing to stand. Keep speaking over your life, Jeremiah 29:11, where God says he knows the thought that he's thinking about you, good thoughts and not of evil, to give you a future and hope, to give you an expected end. Thoughts that will bring you to that expected end are the thoughts you should allow in your mind. Do not allow the negative words of others to linger in your mind or to reveal it in your mind over and over. Shut it down. It is your fight of faith. Resist those thoughts. Hold them captive. Bringing into captivity means to arrest the thought. You put it in prison, in the trash, where it belongs. Notice that 1 Peter 5:8 says, "The adversary is seeking whom he may devour." If he has the power to devour any of us at will, he wouldn't be going aimlessly about. How the devil weeds out his prey is by listening to the words of a believer's mouth. The Bible says death and life are in the power of a tongue, and he that loves it shall eat the fruit thereof. What that means is you will eat the fruit of your words, whether they are good or bad. The devil prefers a believer that says, "Well, I think this sickness will kill me, because the doctor already said there is no cure," than one who says, "Well, it doesn't matter what the doctors have said. By the stripes of Jesus, I have been healed. Jesus' power is the same yesterday, today, and forever. And I know he's manifesting his power toward me, causing me to be completely made whole in Jesus' name." You continue to speak like that as you take your medication or go through your treatment. The devil knows that his time is short, so he won't waste the short time he has on a believer who would defeat him by speaking the words of life. Friends, you and I are that believer that defeat the devil. Let's straighten out our tongue and words, resist the devil, and he must flee from us. As I bring today's broadcast to a close, if you're suffering any type of sickness or pain or disease in your body, or maybe anxiety, depression, I want to pray for you. In the name of Jesus of Nazareth, I'm praying, Father, for all the people under the sound of my voice right now. The affliction, diseases, and sicknesses they're facing is not from you. You are the giver of life. It is from the enemy. So in Jesus' name, we rebuke those sicknesses, diseases, infirmity, and problems of the mind, depression, anxiety. Go from God's people. We bind you. We cast you out. I administer the healing power of Jesus to flow into each and everyone, causing them to be completely made well. Overwhelm them from the crown of their head to the soles of their feet. Be healed. In Jesus' mighty name. Amen. Until next time, when I come back to be with you, may God's riches and best be yours.
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7: 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And Zach says, "Brian, you're dancing." 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
13: 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This information is given with the understanding that neither the host nor the station is engaged in rendering legal, accounting, or other professional advice. Since the details of your situation are fact-dependent, you should additionally seek the services of a competent professional.
14: Normal is broken, common sense is weird. 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I'm George Camel here with Dr. John Deloney. We're taking your calls at 888-825-5225. You call us up, we'll try to help you take the right next step for your money and your life. Hannah kicks us off in Orlando, Florida. What's going on, Hannah?
15: Hi. So me and my husband are currently on baby step number 2. We're completely debt-free aside from our mortgage. So we are trying to get our 3 to 6 months savings built up so that way we can move on to the other baby steps. My question is, when we are setting up our emergency savings or 3 to 6 months, what should we include in that? So I am a stay-at-home mom, but I also own my own business. So I work part-time and then I have my health insurance that we pay for privately. Should I include the health insurance expense as part of that, since it is something that it is really expensive for both me and my daughter? So we're just trying to figure out what we should include in our emergency savings plan itself.
14: Yeah, and it sounds like you guys are wanting to lean towards 6 months versus the 3. That's sort of the spectrum that we have. And if you do have, you know, if there's single income or variable income or there's health issues in the family, then you want to lean towards 6. You'd rather be safe than sorry and not have enough to cover the gap. So 6 months is the goal. How much money is that?
15: Between like mortgage, like our HOA, car insurance, health insurance, and groceries, it probably would be, I would estimate, probably about $15,000 to $17,000 for 6 months for us.
14: Okay.
15: And that's not including health insurance. Our health insurance for me and my daughter is about $600 a month. So it's pretty expensive, unfortunately.
14: Okay. So let's add that in. So $600 a month, 6 months worth. Let's add another $4,000 for that. So now we're at basically $20,000 would get you guys by for 6 months. To cover all of your basic needs. We can strip out the luxuries. We don't need every single thing in there. If you did have a legitimate storm or a job loss, we're not going to live how we were living before.
15: Yeah.
14: Okay. So 20K is the goal. You guys have the $1,000 starter emergency fund right now, and now you're working towards the 20?
15: Yes, we currently have almost 12 grand in savings, and that's including like pretty much everything liquidated that we have in terms of savings, including the $1,000 baby starter.
14: Wow. So you guys are only 8,000 away.
15: Yeah, we're pretty close. We've been pretty fortunate with just childcare and everything like that. We haven't had to pay for much childcare aside from like family, friends, just paying for gas and stuff like that. So we've been pretty blessed, actually.
16: Well, and also y'all have made some choices. So you have been blessed. You are privileged. You are fortunate. All those things are true. And you're choosing to do things a little bit differently, right?
15: Yeah.
16: And so yes, we're fortunate and we've been lucky in some areas. And also we're working really hard. I like to, George, tell me if this is bananas. I emergency fund for me philosophically is if I walked in here and Dave Ramsey said, you're fired, get out, that me and my wife would be able to eat and take care of our bills for the next 6 months. But practically speaking, it was not this past week. It was the week before. In one day, I got up early before work. I took one of my family's vehicles, and I have a 16-year-old, so there's three drivers. I took one vehicle to one automotive shop. I took another vehicle to another automotive shop. I got dropped off at work. While I was at work, I got a call from the air conditioner guy that my central unit had to be replaced, oof, like had to be taken off. And my wife called and said, the well's broken, like out in the country. Like, so we had no water in the house. All that was on one day. And it was annoying, and it put me in a bad mood, and I was full drama queen. Ask anybody who was working with me. But also, that's
14: if you had longer hair, you could have flipped it.
16: Oh, I would have been flipping it, yes. But that is what the emergency fund is for. So philosophically, it's I can sleep at night knowing that I have a six-month or longer runway to if the worst of the worst happens. And also, practically speaking, the air conditioner goes out, the cars need to get fixed, the water isn't coming on all in the same day, our pets' heads are falling off, all of it happens in one day. I have that in an account somewhere. I don't have to go borrow money for it. I can just pull from an account. I become my own bank, right? So that's how it works for me in my house. So I would definitely keep your health insurance in there, because if your husband was to lose his job, that you don't want to be uninsured with two small kids for 6 months, right?
15: Yeah, yeah.
16: Two small kids do what two small kids do, and they fall down, and they hit things, and they drop things, and whatever, right? So you build that in, but also if the car blows up in 2 months, you're going to repair that from the $20,000 emergency fund you've saved.
15: Okay, perfect.
14: So how much longer till you guys are there? Is this a couple of months?
15: We're really unsure. He actually just got a pretty impressive increase with his hourly. So they gave him a $5 an hour increase. And
14: awesome.
15: Then I am going to be starting adding on another day with my job, probably in September or October. And my income is really variable, so it's kind of hard to tell. I'm hoping that we can have that done within like by November. That's kind of what I'm hoping, but I'm also trying not to put pressure on us just because we do have a little one and they take up a lot of time and a lot of resources most of the time.
14: Yeah. Well, I was going to say the emergency fund is for three things, that are urgent, necessary, and unexpected. So if there's things in your life where you know we're going to have to do maintenance and repair on, let's just set up a sinking fund for those things so they don't feel like an emergency when they pop up. So separate those two things in your mind. In your budget, let's say you have, you know, maybe $200 for car maintenance and repair. Well, now, 12 months from now, you got $2,400 ready to cover those things versus you having to pull from the emergency fund.
15: Yeah.
14: And last thing is keep it in a high-yield savings account. Do you guys have one of those already?
15: We do not. Would you recommend that we move all of our emergency savings into that and just not have anything or keep a very minimal amount in our bank account savings account itself?
14: Yes, I would keep a buffer in your checking account. For some people, that's $500. For some people, it's $1,000. So you guys decide how much buffer you want to keep in checking so you're not riding it to zero. But But then other than that, keep the whole emergency fund in a high-yield savings account. And the one that we recommend is Fairwinds Credit Union. You guys can open that. It actually has a checking account with it, a no-fee checking, high-yield savings. It's over 3% right now. And a Ramsey-themed debit card. So you can get that at fairwinds.org/Ramsey. And that will get you guys set up. Once you have that, Hannah, it is a game changer. Like, you just sleep better at night knowing that whatever comes your way in life, and something will come your way, you're just going to kind of swat it like a bug. It's the best feeling in the world.
15: It's a nice feeling to know.
14: Yes. And you guys are so close. I mean, even right now, $12K would cover most of life's emergencies. That's a new HVAC unit. That's a car replacement if you needed it to be. So you're so close. Keep going. Baby step three is such a slog. It's one of the most boring, unfulfilling baby steps, but it's one of the most important, too. So keep it a priority. You guys are doing great.
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13: This program is designed to provide accurate and authoritative information with regard to the subject matter covered. This information is given with the understanding that neither the host nor the station is engaged in rendering legal, accounting, or other professional advice. Since the details of your situation are fact-dependent, you should additionally seek the services of a competent professional.
14: Anne is up next in Philadelphia. 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
20: Hi, thank you for having me.
14: Absolutely.
20: So my question is, how can I make large purchases like buying plane tickets or paying for car services without a credit card?
14: What a baller, Ann. How much are we talking?
20: Well,
14: what's like the most you could spend, and why is it an issue right now for you?
20: Yeah, so I have most... In my, the way that I'm living, most of my income goes into my savings. And so I keep a very small amount in my checking account. And I'm worried about purchasing things online with my debit card, just in case it could get stolen. And I don't have a credit card. So I currently will like pay my parents back when they...
14: You'll have them cover it. And so this is more like fear of fraud.
20: Yeah.
14: It's not that the transaction can't go through. You're just saying, hey, it's a large purchase. If this somehow this money got moved to the wrong place, I'm in a lurch.
16: I'll tell you what I use. And they're not a sponsor of the show. It's just they may sponsor your show now.
14: For, is it privacy?
16: For years, I've used privacy.com. 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
16: 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So whenever I'm about to buy plane tickets online, Southwest never has my information. 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Like I'm doing a commercial for them. But I have.
14: No, they really are great because I used them for years, and finally they came onto my show. So I think now privacy.com/George, you get $5 just for signing up,
16: that's
14: which
16: awesome.
14: Is pretty cool.
16: But
14: so you can check that out.
16: I'm terrified of ID theft. I also have ID theft insurance through Xander. But I'm scared of that stuff too. I don't like giving my debit card out. And so that's the exact site I use, and it's free. Privacy.com, it's free.
14: And anytime that there's like an Apple Pay option on a website, I use that because that, again, is encrypted. It's not actually sending over my debit card information. So that is, I mean, John and I are both guys who don't have a credit card, and we make a lot of large purchases online. And
16: I travel a lot.
14: I do it without flinching.
16: Yeah.
20: Okay.
14: Does that solve the conundrum?
20: I'm definitely going to look into that. Could you clarify how exactly I put my, like, how do I transfer the money to this privacy.com?
14: So it doesn't actually transfer. All it's doing is it's pulling from your debit card. They're just sort of acting as a middleman with a different virtual card number so that you're protected against those breaches.
16: So Amazon, Netflix, if Netflix gets hacked, they're not going to have my information. They're going to have this one number.
14: So let's say I sign up for a free trial and I use one of these virtual cards and I say, hey, don't let any amount over a dollar come through. Well, when that trial tries to charge me, it just won't go through. It can't charge my bank account. It'll decline it. So that's the kind of stuff that you can set up with each individual card. And like John said,

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1: Correct.
2: Okay.
3: Yeah, so cool. If you have to make a big purchase like a car rental or a plane tickets or a refrigerator, just pull from savings and move it over into your checking account. And then that money will be there whenever, if you use privacy.com or Apple Pay or any other service like that. But I'm with you on wanting to protect my debit card. And again, George, you're the one who taught me this. Debit cards have the same fraud protection that credit cards do. There's just a thing in my head about it feels like the checking account is kind of like an arm's length extension from under my mattress. And it feels like I don't want to give all these companies that I don't know like a hand under my mattress to just take money out whenever they want to.
2: Well,
3: doesn't work like that, but in my head it does. And so,
2: well, when it's your money versus like the credit card company's money, you feel like, well, man, I'm really exposed here. But if your debit card says Visa or MasterCard, there's a zero liability policy with them. And there's also something called the Electronic Fund Transfer Act that covers debit cards in cases of fraud. So the key is pay attention, report it, and you'll be fine. Your money's not just going to randomly disappear. And I don't keep $100,000 in checking. I keep what I need for the month. Mm-hmm. So it's not like my entire world's disappearing. So there's a few good things you can do there. And hang on the line. We'll send you a copy of the book as well. Great question. Micah is in Jackson, Mississippi up next. What's going on, Micah?
4: Hey, how are you guys doing?
2: Doing well. How can we help?
4: Yes, sir. So I am just getting started with using the baby steps to get out of debt.
3: Welcome to the cult, brother. Welcome.
4: Yeah. Well, I was ignorant when I first got married. Some people told me to do it, and I was like, oh, whatever. And now I'm finally, you know, you get older and wiser, and you got to do things a little bit better. But in my ignorance, I purchased a truck. And now I'm upside down on it, trying to sell it to get out of debt. And I'm not sure. I've had it posted for sale for several weeks now, and I know it'll probably take longer, but I haven't had any bite. And so I'm just wondering what other course of action I could take to try to get out from underneath this thing quicker.
3: I got three things you need to get before the day's over. You ready?
4: All right.
3: An old rag, a can of gasoline, and a match. That'll get rid of that truck, right? Just kidding. Don't do any of what I just said. Don't do that. I was just playing with you.
4: Okay.
2: Here's some real things you could do. You could contact like a CarMax and Carvana and just see what they will give you for it. That'll give you sort of your floor. At least you know this is the least I'll get for it. If they're offering that.
4: Okay.
2: Trade-in value at a dealership is going to be way less. And then your best bet is that private party to get the highest number, but it could take longer. And so I would be looking at your listing going, are the photos good enough? Is the description good enough? Can I list it other places other than Facebook Marketplace and Craigslist? Can I ask around to my community or friends to see if anyone's interested in this? What is it currently listed at?
4: Well, I've got it listed for payoff. So I've got it listed at $29,500. Payoff.
2: Okay, so that's what's left on the loan.
4: Yes.
2: But what's it actually worth if you looked at Kelly Blue Book private party value?
4: Yes. So I could get $25,000 for it.
2: Okay. So you're asking really more than it's worth right now.
4: Yeah.
2: That's the problem.
4: I was ignorant enough to buy it, so I was hoping somebody else would be ignorant enough to buy it. But, you know,
2: like there's a sucker born every day. All right. Well, I would try lowering the price to what it's actually worth. And so now the difference is on you. So you come up with the difference in cash. So if that's $5,000, you either need to save up $5,000 real quick by working extra, selling stuff, or go down to your local credit union and get a personal loan for $5,000, because that's better than being $30,000 in debt. Would you agree?
4: I do.
2: Now, do you have something else to drive, or do you need to then buy a beater car in the meantime?
4: So we have my wife's car, but I would have to have something else to drive, and that's kind of the thing. I want to sell it and then try to get something else. I know a bunch of people that have maybe an extra vehicle they would let me borrow from time to time, you know, but the good thing is I don't live to like 5 minutes from work. And
2: yeah,
4: so,
2: if you can go to like one car family,
3: bicycle,
2: carpool,
3: baby, bicycle.
2: Bike. I had a roommate that did that.
3: I was me.
2: He biked to TGI Fridays uphill.
3: I was a dean of students at a graduate school. I left my suits in the

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5: Hi, I'm a little nervous.
1: Take your time.
5: I just wanted to find out if it would be either ill-advised or morally wrong to divorce my husband.
0: Whoa. What's going on, Gail?
5: Well, we've been married 27 years. I got married later in life. I was almost 40 before I got married. Well, I'm 38 when I got married. And, he is 2 years older than me, and he refuses to work. He got fired from his job back in March, has not gotten another job, and is not trying to get another job. And I can't keep living like this. We live on Social Security, his and mine. I've been disabled for 26 years. And he just started on Social Security. And it's extremely tight. We have no savings, no retirement, no nothing. And I don't know what to do anymore. I can't keep living like this.
0: When you say you can't keep living like this, what is the this? Is it you can't keep living like this, the reality that you're 65 and you're staring down the barrel of another 20 or 30 years and you don't have anything saved, y'all got nothing? And that reality you can't keep living like, or is your husband being ugly and abusive? Is it...
5: No,
0: things are so
5: he's
0: tight.
5: He's not being ugly and abusive, but I can't stand the stress of not knowing from one day to the next how long we're going to make it.
0: Okay, so the Social Security, his and yours added together, is not covering your bills. Is not giving y'all any margin.
5: Well, I get $13.51 a month.
0: Okay,
5: he gets $8.11.
1: $8.11.
0: $811.
5: Yep,
1: that's it.
5: That's it.
1: Was he not working for a long time?
5: He is a musician, and he worked for cash for most of his life.
1: Okay, so you guys are bringing in a little over $2,100, and that's it.
5: That's it.
1: Do you rent? Do you have a mortgage?
5: We live in a paid-for house. It's kind of an unusual situation. It's a house that is in a trust for me from my father's estate. pay the insurance on it.
1: You pay insurance and taxes, and you got, you know, food, and do you have a car, car insurance, gas, all of that?
5: We have two cars that are paid for. They're 22 years old.
0: All right, let me get into the nitty gritty of this, okay? I'm gonna take an alternative route, okay? Paint me a picture of what happens. Let's say George and I are like, yes, file for divorce today. And you get off the phone and you call a local attorney. You give them $5,000, and they file for divorce today. Then you've been married long enough. The judge forces you to sell this house. You'll split it in half. And you've take whatever the amount of money is divided by two, and you're holding that. And that's all you have for the rest of your life, unless there's something else in this trust. And
1: now you're living off $1,300.
0: And you got $1,300 coming in. Will that give you the peace that you're looking for?
5: Well, let me backtrack just a little bit. I've already talked to an attorney.
0: Okay.
5: And when I had my will done, and because I wanted to make sure that my husband didn't get anything in my will. And
1: they ain't much to get, Gail. I mean,
5: well,
1: like you're saying, the house?
5: He assured me that my house, because it's in trust, is not community property. In the state of Texas, anything in a trust from a will is not community property.
1: What's the house worth?
5: So he couldn't, between $350 and $400.
1: Okay. So that's by far that's really your only asset at this point. The cars are
5: right.
1: Not worth much, and you got nothing in savings or retirement. But even then, there's still this new life. Let's say there's a new chapter where you're solo living in this house, it's paid for, but now you only get your income. Is that the reality?
5: I can make it. I've already been putting this to paper for 6 months.
0: So why are you calling us, Gail? You've already left your marriage. Like, you're already out.
5: Well, I didn't know if it was ill-advised to do that or if it was morally wrong for me to do that, because I never intended to, you know, I thought it was going to be forever.
0: I got you. The heartbreak of that's there. I'm not going to outsource my morality to you. I can't be the one that gives you permission to make this life-altering decision. Because I'm convinced there's other things going on here that you're not telling me about, which is completely fine, and I get it. Not wanting to put all the dirty laundry out on public, I get that. But you have to look in the mirror and say, I am making this decision. I do think there is a till death do us part for sickness and in health, for rich and poor, and I also think fidelity is bigger than being a person of fidelity, cheating, if you will, does not just happen if you sleep with somebody else. I think being a person of fidelity inside of a marriage, you can cheat on your spouse with a golf course. You can cheat on your spouse by just sitting on the couch and not participating in the necessary lifeblood of a home. And so,
5: and that's how I feel I've been treated.
0: But you have to own that decision. I'm not going to give you that.
5: Okay.
0: Okay? What I want to tell you is you have left your marriage. You just haven't put it on paper yet. If you want to sit down with your husband and say, here's where we are, here's what I'm about to do, if you want to rebuild something for the back half of the fourth quarter of our life, here's the clear path towards rebuilding trust with me, here's what I need from you. But what you've told me is it's not financial, because you can make it on your $1,350. There's something in the alchemy here where seeing him sitting on the couch collecting his $800 is bringing you to a point where I am going to end this marriage. So that tells me there's other things going on here that's not financial, that's not wondering what's coming next. You got to pay for a house, you got to pay for cars. Like, there's something else here, and he deserves, I believe, for you to be very clear and direct with him and respectful and honorable, like treat him with dignity and respect. But here is the thing, or here's the things that have been going on for 20 years, been going on for the last year, that I am at the doorway to walk out of here. Or more realistically, you're about to be out of here because I'm staying in this house because it's mine, it's in a trust, and it's protected, and you can't have any of it.
5: Yeah.
0: And he will probably say, I'll see you in court, and they can duke it out there.
5: Okay.
0: Because what's he going to do? He's going to be a 67-year-old man, homeless, getting $800 a month.
5: Right.
0: If it's your way of forcing him back to work, have that conversation with him.
5: That's what I've tried to do. I've tried to tell him that, you know, you can't live on $800 a month. And, you know, there's no way you'll survive. And, I mean, we both have life insurance. Mine is only $50,000 because I wasn't insurable.
0: Yeah, but that's for after.
1: Doesn't solve any of our problems while we're alive. Right. And that's what we're trying to help you do. So your decision to end this marriage solves one problem of one giant problem. And that's what we really want to help you solve for what happens for the next 5, 10, 15 years, not just this year.
0: Whatever your decision make moving forward, be very clear-eyed about what happens next.
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4: This program is designed to provide accurate and authoritative information with regard to the subject matter covered. This information is given with the understanding that neither the host nor the station is engaged in rendering legal, accounting, or other professional advice. Since the details of your situation are fact-dependent, you should additionally seek the services of a competent professional.
1: Jim is in Laredo, Texas, up next. What's going on, Jim?
11: Hey, what's up? I just want to ask a question. Should I pay my business loan with my personal savings?
1: How much debt do you have?
11: I have 57 on a... I got 57 on one truck, 20,000 on another truck, 30,000 on trailers, and I got 82,000 in a personal and business truck that I use as a personal and business truck.
1: You got trucks on trucks.
12: Are you the only employee? Or are you the only owner? How's the business set up?
11: I'm the only owner, and I got another employee.
1: Okay. What kind of business is this?
11: It's a hotshot business.
1: Hotshot. Okay.
12: What's hotshot?
1: It's you're doing like courier work?
11: Courier work, like trucking, but I don't have my CDL yet, so I'm doing hotshot for right now.
1: So you're doing deliveries?
11: Deliveries, correct.
1: Okay. Got it. What are you making?
11: Because I'm new, it takes when you're new, it takes about 3-4 months to start getting that business. So right now that I'm new, me and my other driver running, I'm probably making, I want to say, about 12 to 13,000 a month.
1: Great.
12: And Ronnie makes that too, your other driver?
11: No, that's me and my other driver working together. We make between
1: $12,000 to $15,000.
11: Take home, that's take home, 12 to 13,000.
1: But you're not taking it. You said it's split.
11: No. I mean, both of them combined, because we gross about 25 to 30,000 a month.
12: Okay.
11: And after the expenses, it's about 12 to 15,000 a month.
12: Uh huh. And then who gets what? How much do you take home to your family, and how much does your other driver take home to his family?
11: Okay, well, it's a percentage deal. So for whatever he makes, I pay him 23%, and I usually just pay myself a salary of $1,000 a week.
12: Okay. Oh, got it. Got
1: it. So $4,000 a week is what you're taking in. How much do you have in savings?
11: I have $320,000 in savings.
1: Woo! Way to go.
11: And I got $82,000 with a financial advisor that I just put in last week.
1: So why all the debt if you have all the savings? Why not cash flow this?
11: Man, it's because my credit started getting great, right? I have never had a good credit. my credit started getting great, and I just started piling and getting everything under credit. I do have rental properties that bring me in about $2,000 a month, because I live in a small town, which rent is not that expensive, so it brings me in about $2,000 a month.
12: How much debt is on those rentals?
11: Zero. I got everything paid off.
12: Way to go.
1: So your only debt is this business debt, all these trucks and trailers?
11: Yes, I got my house paid off. I got my rental properties paid off.
12: Wow.
11: The $320,000 I have them in a high-yield savings account, so they give me about $800 a month on it.
1: Awesome.
12: Okay, so we've got, if I calculated quickly, what is this, around $190,000 of debt?
1: So you could pay all the debts off and still be left with $133,000 sitting in high-yield savings.
11: Correct.
1: That's pretty sweet. Have you done the math on what your cash flow would be if you didn't have any of those payments?
11: If I didn't have any of those payments, it would easily be about if everything continues as slow as it is right now, it'll probably be about $12,000 a month.
1: Dude, I'm going for that life. That's freedom. If things slow down, you're not stressing. Because guess what? The lenders don't care how slow things are. And you signed on that business debt, right? It's your signature?
11: Yes. Well, my question is this. Because I wanted to pay everything except my personal business truck, which is $82,000. And I do have some cattle, right? I have about $13,000 worth of cattle on a property I'm renting for $5,000 a month. And I was about... I think I'm selling that so I can put it in getting my debt over.
12: Yeah.
1: I would still pay off everything, regardless of I can pay this off and then pay this off. You can pay it all off today. So if you sell anything else, that's just pure profit.
12: Yeah,
1: you can do what you want with that.
12: In your mind, what would be what's the upside of keeping the debt? What's the upside?
11: Just on the personal and business truck, I want to keep that one because it's a motivation I get for working, you know. It's a motivation.
1: You're motivated by the debt to work harder?
11: But on that business truck, on my business truck, you know, because it was the truck I always wanted. So that's why I got it.
12: Well, we're not saying to sell it. We're simply saying to pay it off. So we're not saying get rid of it.
1: It'll have just as much sentimental value without a payment attached to it. Okay. So here's the Ramsey principle. We recommend everyone start and run and grow their businesses completely debt-free because we have seen what the other side looks like. People call in, the business didn't make it, something happened, a partner wanted out, and they are stuck because of these payments.
12: It also changes the choices you make. When you have debt on a business, everything is about making sure you're in line to make the next payment. Everything is filtered through the lens of risk and debt. When everything is paid for, it changes the choices that you make. I mean, take a moment. I don't know how easy it is for you to compartmentalize this, but surely you understand the difference of feeling you had when your house had a payment on it versus when your house became debt-free, when your rentals had payments versus when your rentals became debt-free. There was a reason that you worked so hard to achieve that. And we're simply saying take that same logic and throw it over to this business debt. We think that you'll feel better about the state of your affairs if you do that.
11: And can I add that after all that money, I also have, because I always had a system, right? To always keep $30,000 in my business account.
12: Yep.
11: So I also have those $30,000 on business account.
12: Keep that there.
11: And I do got toy trucks, you know, and people and like my family members, because I talked to a couple of my family members, they tell me to sell them, but they're like my toy trucks. I don't know if I should
1: sell
11: them.
1: Toy trucks, these are real trucks, but they're just entertainment for you.
11: Correct.
12: They're in cash? They're paid off?
11: Yeah, they're all paid off. I have it's an 87 Chevrolet. I put in about 11,000 and last week they offered me 20,000 in it.
12: I think it's up to you what feels better. Do you want to keep your toy trucks because you like them? Or do you want to liquidate some of your savings? That's totally up to you how you do it. But maybe you sell the cattle and the land. You know, whatever you want to do, that's up to you. We just think that across all of your assets, you have the ability to pay off this $190,000 in debt very, very
1: and
12: easily.
1: And still tons left over.
12: Yeah,
1: After everything you said, Jim, I'm like, how does this guy carry this all in his brain? You got 9 businesses. There's debts all over the place. Assets.
12: Toy trucks.
1: I would just want to simplify my life if I was doing as well as you. So part of that is getting completely debt-free.
12: Yeah.
1: Appreciate the call. All right, let's go out to Landon in Rochester real quick. What's going on, Landon?
13: Not too much. Thanks for taking my call.
1: Absolutely. How can we help?
13: So me and my fiance are on baby step number 4. We just graduated college in December, debt-free, and I'm just curious. I've been putting a lump sum into my Roth for the last couple of years at the end of my summer job in September. Should I keep putting in a lump sum now that I got a big boy job out of college, or do I spread it out and have it take out of my checking, you know, through the 12 months?
1: So you're really asking, do I do lump sum or dollar cost average?
13: Yes.
1: Okay. Well, here's the theory, and again, nobody knows what the markets are going to do, but the sooner you get the money in and the longer you let it sit, the better off you're going to be. So if you lump sum in January versus putting it January, February, March, April, May, and spreading it, you will likely do better if you lump sum it every January.
13: Okay.
12: There's also a psychological component of when you can set it and forget it, right? It's automatically taken out of your check. It's not something that you're thinking of. My contributions come out of my check automatically. I never even count the money because I never even saw it to begin with. And if you do a lump sum, let's pretend the markets are up or really down, whatever makes you feel awkward.
1: Yeah, at the
12: about
1: end of
12: investing.
1: your summer gig, now it's September, and you're like, oop, the market took a dip, and now I'm going to lump sum it. Well, hey, you're buying it on sale. Or, yeah. Hey, the market's doing really well. Well, you're buying it at the top. And
12: right.
1: So
12: there's that piece of it. And there's the piece of now you've got to trust yourself that I'm putting this money aside. I'm saving it. It has to stay there. And hopefully there's not a wedding in the Caribbean that sounds really good to me. Right. And I use that money for that instead.
1: You sound pretty disciplined in what you've been doing this for years now.
13: Yeah, I pretty much owe everything to my parents for letting me do this. They're pretty big believers in you guys. I've been listening to this show since my dad was picking me up at elementary school when I was like 7.
1: Wow, so. I'm glad Dave's not here. That'd make him feel real old. But I love it, man. It's a great problem to have. If you're even asking this question, it tells me you are going to build generational wealth. So keep it up. Just keep investing no matter what.
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3: 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This information is given with the understanding that neither the host nor the station is engaged in rendering legal, accounting, or other professional advice. Since the details of your situation are fact-dependent, you should additionally seek the services of a competent professional.
4: Welcome back to The Ramsey Show in the Fairwinds Credit Union Studio. I'm George Camel here with Jade Warshaw, taking your calls at 888-825-5225. Sarah is in Baltimore. What's going on, Sarah?
5: Hey, thanks for taking my call, guys.
4: Absolutely.
5: My question is, how do I handle the stress of being the person in my family responsible for making the financial decisions?
4: Wow. That was the nicest way to say I'm resentful of my husband for not being involved in the financial decisions.
6: Yeah, why is it like that?
5: So my husband is really bad with numbers. Like, we're fairly confident he has, like, a learning disability with math. He's bad with numbers.
4: Okay.
5: He's just, so there's something going on. Because the thing is, he trusts me a lot. And he will do whatever I tell him to, even if it's uncomfortable for him. If I tell him it's a no-spend week until bills get paid on Friday, he won't spend a dime. The first week where we really got serious about doing Ramsey Plan and stopping with the credit cards was the week of Father's Day. And I didn't have anything planned for Father's Day. Mm-hmm. And I said, I don't have anything planned if we want this to be like our last hurrah with a credit card to do something special for you for Father's Day, because you did something special for me for Mother's Day. I can do that. And he said, no. This is the plan that you said we're supposed to do, and so we're going to do it. Right? He trusts me a lot. It's terrifying.
6: But, okay, there's two. I'm seeing this in two ways, though. There's I'm bad with numbers, meaning I don't like arithmetic, and I don't like crunching numbers, and I don't. Do you see what I'm saying? Like, that. There's that side of it.
5: Yeah.
6: And then there's the side of, if you explain something to me, if it has anything to do with money, I don't get it. And it doesn't sound like it's that. It sounds like he's just not interested in crunching numbers and doing the arithmetic part of it. But it sounds like he's willing to be part of the plan. And it sounds like he's willing to go over the budget with you and agree to the numbers. Am I missing something?
5: No. Yes. He's willing. He just does whatever I tell him is the right thing to do.
4: But I think what's happening is here is my wife calls this the mental load. There are things that he never has to deal with that are stressing you out. And you're feeling like, man, I'm carrying 95% of this in my head, and I feel like he should be pulling more weight.
5: Yeah, and then, so we're, the debt picture's not pretty. We've got about $87,000 in consumer debt and $217,000 left on our mortgage.
4: Okay, what do you guys make?
5: So what we are going to be making, I work for the school system, and I just got into a full-time position at the end of the year. He pre-tax brings in about 65, and I pre-tax I'm going to be bringing in about 67.
6: Okay. So let's pan back just real quick. So George said it beautifully. You're feeling the mental load, and it shouldn't be that way, because what we teach is that both people should have a say in the budget. It's okay if one person's more of a nerd and likes numbers and the other person hates numbers. That's okay. But both people have to have a say and a vote. And for the person who tends to be way more relaxed, like, yeah, honey, whatever you want to do, do it, that's not allowed. And the reason that's not allowed, because right now it may feel like they're checking out. And obviously right now the mental load becomes more for you. But on down the road, you don't know when he's going to decide he cares. And he might wake up and decide, oh gosh, I feel like I don't have a voice, or I feel like she's lording this over me, or I feel like she's controlling. And now there's some resentment that has the potential to breed. Or on your side, man, I've been carrying this for years. He doesn't care, right? So over time, the stakes on this get really high. And so today, what you need to do is go to him and say, I understand that I'm more of the nerd. I understand that I'm more of the mathematician, but I need for you, when we go over the budget, I need for you to come to me with 3 suggestions every time. That's the only thing I need from you. So I know that you're asserting your opinion. It's important for me to hear your opinion. And it helps me feel like I'm not carrying this all by myself because I don't want to. And I think if you let him know that, that could help. Have you done that?
5: So I have. And his response to that has been that I can help by doing. And so he does. He works his butt off and he gets all the overtime we can give him. He cares about it. It's truly, because I've heard the stories and I've seen the marriages where the husband checks out, doesn't care. Yeah, whatever you want to do, I'm not really invested in this.
4: So what are you actually wanting from him?
6: Yeah, then what do you
4: like
6: want?
4: Like, if I waved a magic wand, what would he be doing differently in this marriage?
5: Oh, what a thought.
4: I'm just wondering how much of this is on you to just own, like, you go to therapy, you know what I mean, versus there's, it sounds like everything you're saying, like, oh no, he's great, I can't help but think about all of this more than he does.
6: Because it is stressful, Sarah. Being in debt is stressful, and you do feel a weight. There is a physical weight that you feel managing this and carrying this until it's done. I'll be the first to tell you, and George knows about it too. So maybe that's just what you're feeling, and there, I will tell you, there are points where you do want to offload it onto someone else. And when you're carrying that stress of debt, anything that happens, I mean, you're talking to someone who was in 460. And so anything that would happen, I was looking for ways to blame Sam Warshaw. I was just looking for a chance. So I totally
4: unleashed some of this pent up emotion.
6: Yeah.
5: But the thing there is that I blame myself. About half of the debt burden is directly my fault.
4: What kind of debt is this, the 87?
5: So about 10 of it's credit cards. And like small loans to my family. 17 of it is student loans, which would have been forgiven if I had actually applied for my employer's tuition reimbursement and I couldn't figure out the process.
6: That's okay. You gotta let it go.
5: 22 is a HELOC. And we owe $36,000 to my parents because our house was built in the '50s and had asbestos siding and covered in lead paint.
6: Oh man. It
5: started to fall apart, and so we had to get the siding redone before my 2-year-old stuck asbestos and lead paint in his mouth.
6: But my
5: parents, we have like a formal loan set up with them, loaned us that money at 0%, so it's still a part of our snowball. We're still hopefully gonna, you know, pay it off before it comes due. We're making payments on it, but
4: yeah, what is the game plan here? Have you guys sat down and said, all right, we're gonna be debt free in 18 months?
5: So I've laid it all out, and we are going to be debt-free by September of 2031.
4: What?
6: Okay. That's too
5: possibly
6: long.
5: Possibly a little earlier.
4: I just did some math, Sarah. You guys bring home, you'll be bringing home $8,000 a month, right?
5: I pay $575 a week in daycare.
4: I'm saying you bring, what will you be bringing home?
5: Bringing home, we should be bringing home after taxes and insurance, I'm 32, he's 36.
4: My guess was about 100K net.
6: Yeah, but I also am wondering, do you need an every dollar budget? Because when you have an every dollar budget, you know those numbers lickety split. So we're going to make sure that you have that because it's going to help you. You might be doing a spreadsheet. I'm not mad at you, but every dollar is going to help you more. So we're going to give you that for free. Also, I'm going to give you my book, What No One Tells You About Money, because the things that you were laying out are exactly to the T, the things that I'm talking about in the book, everywhere from parents loaning you money to having student loans to feeling the weight to feel all of that is in the book. So you're going to get that for free. And September of 2031.
4: No, I'm going 2028. $3,600 a month out of your 8K, you're done in 2 years. It was that simple. Now go for it.
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3: This program is designed to provide accurate and authoritative information with regard to the subject matter covered. This information is given with the understanding that neither the host nor the station is engaged in rendering legal, accounting, or other professional advice. Since the details of your situation are fact-dependent, you should additionally seek the services of a competent professional.
4: We're heading to Columbia, South Carolina. Up next, Reese joins us there. Reese, welcome to the show.
12: Hey, George.
4: What's going on? Oh, we're losing you. Speak directly in your phone.
12: Hear me?
4: A little better.
6: Go to another room of the house.
12: Yes. can you hear me good?
4: Yeah, that's better.
12: Awesome. I'm pretty sure I'll take my call, Jade and George. My question is, how do I make sure I'm going into business with the right motives? I want to make sure I'm not needlessly guilting myself over wanting to make a profit, but also want to make sure I'm not chasing a dollar every day. I just graduated college, no debt, and I'm a Christian, and I want to have the proper values about everything, but I just don't want to get sidetracked along the way.
6: What are your thoughts on getting paid for a job well done? Receiving what you earn for a job really well done.
12: I think that's a great thing.
6: Well, then, all right.
4: Do you have a job now?
12: Yes, sir.
4: What do you do?
12: Manufacturing.
4: And what do you want to be doing with this business?
12: It'll be in sales. My family works in sales, and I've worked in sales. I enjoy it. I just got this manufacturing in college.
4: I'm confused. You want to start a business in sales? What are you selling?
12: Sheds, like lots, locations. I know the business really well, and I know it'll do really well.
4: Okay. So you want to sell sheds as a business?
12: Yes, sir.
4: Okay. Okay. So you work for a manufacturing company. How do you get paid right now? Is it out of the profits of the business?
12: I'm hourly.
4: Okay. But I'm saying the way they pay you is they make money, they take a portion of that money, and they pay you.
12: Yes.
4: Would you consider them to have bad motives in doing that?
12: No.
6: So where does the line come? What do you think? You described to us what it looks like. My screen says, how do I start a business without idolizing money or success? You explain to us what that looks like, because then we'll know. If you know what it looks like, then you'll know if you're venturing over into that territory. So what does that look like?
12: So open one location. I have where I have in mind. I know it'll do really well. It'll provide more than my basic necessities and needs, mm-hmm. and looking down the road 5 years, I'm like, I'm knowing I could own possibly two or three or four of these lots.
6: Yeah.
12: And when I question, why would I want to? And I'm like, well, I mean, obviously it's going to make more money. I can help more people. I can provide good jobs for people, but I feel a small amount of guilt where I'm just like, it first thing that comes to mind is, oh, I'll make more money. And, I'm just worried about if I go into that with that mindset that maybe lot two, three, or four, I don't know. I'm worried about chasing a dollar more than providing a good moral service. And
6: I see. I mean, I can understand what you're saying to an extent. But one thing that I've learned about money, I know George has learned this, and you've probably heard Dave say it too, but when you are really good at something, you do tend to earn more. And what money does to you, it doesn't make you bad. It doesn't make you evil. It tends to make people more of what they already are. And so you're already a kind-hearted person. I can hear that. You're already a generous person. I can hear that. You're already a very thoughtful person. I can hear that. So it's probably going to bring more of that out in you. You're probably going to become more generous. You're probably going to become more thoughtful. All of those things. I can tell you this, and George and I peeked at the screen during the break, and we kind of read a little bit of what the call was about. And we thought to ourselves, gosh, the person who had the ability to idolize money would never call in saying, I'm afraid I'm going to idolize money.
4: So they kind of solved our problem. Like, all right, Reese is not going to be an issue.
6: You're
4: here,
6: not that guy.
4: I appreciate that you're thinking about this.
12: That was all I needed, I guess. That's all I needed.
4: Yeah, well, there's no scripture that says making a profit is evil. So the question is, who is being hurt in the process of making these profits? Do you treat your team well? Do you treat your customers well? Are you doing everything ethically? Then you kind of know, all right, this is above board. So scaling a business, it's not, you're not more, you know, better morally or have more virtue because you kept your business small.
12: Yes.
4: You know what I mean? That doesn't make you a better person than the guy who has scaled to 48 locations. So I don't want you to look at scaling as the immoral thing. I think it's always good to question, where is this ambition coming from? Am I actually discontent? Is it greed? Is it pride? What's driving this? And that helps you kind of gut check yourself along the way. But I'm excited for you to start this business. We need more good entrepreneurs out there. And I hope you're one of them, Reese.
12: I appreciate it. Thank y'all.
4: Absolutely.
6: I love that question. I think that it's good that he's thinking about that. And I always think about the scripture. It's in Deuteronomy 8:18, and it says, but remember the Lord your God, for it is he who gives you the ability to produce wealth. And so that just reminds me, oh, like, he's giving me the ability to do this. It's not a bad thing. It's not a negative thing. All of the things point back to character, which is what you said earlier. Are you being a good person? Is your character, you know, morally right? All of those things are kind of separate from the matter, but producing wealth is a good thing.
4: Yeah. I mean, profit equals abundance.

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1: Like, it's going in on Friday.
2: Well, like, if an emergency fund solves your problems, let's not sell the house.
3: Yeah.
1: Yeah, well, that's just it. Is we depleted it, and then some, and then we get it up again, and then something else comes up.
3: Tell us what you pay every month. What's the mortgage?
1: The mortgage is 22.
2: And what do you guys bring home every month? What's your after-tax monthly income?
1: So it's 70 a year before tax, so call it, we'll call it like 38.
2: 38?
3: That doesn't feel right. That feels way
2: You don't
3: off.
2: Live in Canada. Why are they taking half your taxes?
1: I got the before tax numbers, not the after, so you have to pardon me.
2: Okay. I'm saying don't count 401k. We're not investing right now while we got debt. Don't count health care. We're just saying what is, like, after your federal and state taxes are paid, we're bringing in, let's say, $4,500 a month.
1: Yeah, that's probably closer to it. You have to pardon me. My wife's actually the breadwinner, and I'm the stay-at-home parent, yet I make all the financial decisions for us in the household.
2: Okay. So based on that, your mortgage is half of your take-home pay.
1: Correct. So I've already it helps that there's multiple structures on the property, and I've turned one of them into a rental. So we're generating $1,500 a month from that.
2: On top of your $4,500?
1: Correct.
2: Okay. So that brings us up to $6,000. Now it's a little over a third of your take-home pay. We recommend 25% of take-home pay going towards your housing, whether that's rent, your mortgage.
1: Correct.
2: And so you're still over the line. That's still it's putting you guys in a slight pinch, but I'm guessing there's a lot of other debts as well that you're trying to pay off?
1: No, we actually have no debt. We have no car payments, no student loans, nothing. So we essentially took everything we had and invested it into this place. And it helps to note that we essentially paid half price. It appraised at $500, and we paid $290. So, anyone would have jumped at the opportunity.
3: So then this is a monthly cash flow problem. This is a month-to-month cash flow issue because, a third is a little bit more than I'd want for a mortgage to be. But if you're saying you have no debt, nothing else going on, I'm looking and I'm thinking, and you're staying home with the kids so we don't have an astronomical daycare bill. I'm wondering if this is a budget issue. Do you guys have a budget?
1: Yeah, we definitely have a budget. It just seems like lately all those costs keep going up and up,
3: What costs?
1: $4 a gallon here, groceries is
2: just
1: $400, it seems like, every week now.
3: Well, what's your margin? When you do the budget, what's your margin at the end of the month?
1: You mean like percentage-wise?
3: No, what's left over after? When margin is money that's left over after your bills are paid and after...
1: Yeah, sure.
3: Mm-hmm.
1: Yeah.
2: So you bring home six, $2,200 is the mortgage.
1: We probably have close to $1,000 over and above all of the bills. And then,
2: so you have margin.
1: It also helps to note that the house that I'm living in that I converted is half finished. I'm fine.
2: Well, here's the good news, Joe. You guys have $1,000 in margin every month. Let's set up an emergency fund so we never have to be in this position again. I wouldn't sell the house.
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5: Hello, this is John MacArthur with Grace to You, where every day we are unleashing God's truth one verse at a time. 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
1: Okie dokie. Today's question comes from Brendan in Wyoming. He says, my wife and I are tackling our combined debt of $60,000. Her student loan balances total $9,000 and mine total $51,000. I keep telling her we should just tackle all her debts first and then dive into mine. But she keeps saying we should list each and every one of the loans and tackle them individually. I would really love some clarity on how to do the debt snowball method. Starting with her loans seems more doable to me and would give us a bigger shovel for the remaining ones. She is insistent that we should start with the smallest individual loan and work our way up from there. Who's right? Okay.
0: As usual, it's her.
1: Yeah, she's right. And I, you know, Brendan, I understand what you're saying. There's worse things you could probably do in life than do what you're saying. So I'm not saying like what you're suggesting is bad or evil or wrong or anything like that. But if you're walking the Ramsey way, which is proven over millions of people over 30 years that this is the best method, the debt snowball. And the reason for it is for people who really want to see it through the end and actually pay off their debt. The percentages are higher of people who actually pay off all of their debt, not just some of it. They're higher when you do the debt snowball method. So to clarify, with the debt snowball method, you list all of your debts by balance, not interest rate, not what you owe monthly. It's by full balance from smallest to largest. You pay minimum payments on everything. And the reason for that is we don't want to get behind. We don't want 1-800-PAY-ME calling you, which are also, you know, bill collectors. So pay minimum payments. And then whatever is left over after all that, whatever margin you have, you throw it at the smallest debt. And what it does ultimately is, let's say you have a list of 17 different debts. You know, it feels really good to be able to knock off four of them, even if the balance was only $200 or $87 or $99. It just feels good psychologically to be able to, you know, cross those off. You feel good about it. You do get a dopamine hit, and that makes you feel like you want to keep going. So that's kind of the nuts and bolts of how to do that. And George, I know you guys did it. You did it.
0: Oh, yeah. And I actually looked into this for my book, Jade, Breaking Free from Broken. In there, I found that Time Magazine and Harvard Business Review came out and said,
1: yes,
0: turns out Ramsey is right. Like,
1: yeah,
0: based on the actual research, the data, here's the quote. People are more motivated to get out of debt, not only by concentrating on one account, but also by beginning with the smallest. So it's a both and. It's all about momentum. You need a quick win. It's more about behavior than the numbers. So we wish you guys the best in this debt payoff. Come celebrate when you're done. All right, Ryan is in Charlotte on the phone up next. What's going on, Ryan?
2: Hey, big fan of you guys. So earlier this year, my sister had passed away in a car accident.
0: Oh,
2: and
0: so sorry.
2: We'd recently received her AD&D and life insurance payout, and my parents had split it between my brother and I. And so I'm trying to figure out what the best way to make that money, like, what's the best way to put that money to work for me? I'm currently in baby step two, so.
1: Wow. Well, first off, we're so sorry for your loss. That sounds incredibly difficult. Hate to hear that for you. The second thing is, how much did you receive?
2: So it was $20,000.
1: Okay.
0: What do you have in debt right now for consumer debt?
2: So I just have student loans. They total up to just about $85,000.
0: Okay. So if you took that 20 and attacked the smallest balances, how many could you knock out?
2: Let's see, at least three, and then chunk another 10 into the big private one.
0: Sweet. So you'd be making some progress and freeing up some payments right there. And now you're closer to the home stretch by doing that. How much do you make?
2: I make $65,000.
0: Is that your household income?
2: Yeah, I'm single.
0: Okay.
1: How old are you?
2: I'm 25.
1: Okay. Private student loans tend to have higher interest rates in some cases, but because they're private, sometimes there's some wiggle room. So I might call over there and just see if there's anything that they can do about any of these interest rates, if there's any room, if there's any that they'd be willing to make a deal with you on. I know for Sam and I, we were able to make a couple of deals on some of our private student loans. We were able to get the interest rate lowered on some of them. Now, granted, we had them around a little bit longer than you, but it's worth a try. And a lot of times those get sold off anyway. They get moved around between different private companies. And when that happens, mm-hmm. that's generally the best time to try to make a deal. So call them up and try it, especially now that you've got some cash. You might be able to get a couple of those for a little bit less.
2: Yeah, and I think the main thing that I'm wrestling with, I guess, mentally and emotionally, is it feels like if my sister were still here and just gave me that money, what would she want me to do with it? I know that you guys talk all the time about the sooner I get out of debt, then the more I can do those kind of things. Mm-hmm. And I don't know if I put, because she would really just want to travel and make memories and go on trips. I don't know if I take even $3,000 of that 20 and kind of sock that towards a trip fund, if you will, and then put the rest at work, or I guess that's my main struggle with this entire situation.
1: Interesting.
0: I mean, that's probably about logic. And probably slows you down by maybe a couple of months, right, on your actual debt-free journey. If you threw 17 instead of 20.
2: I've done the math anywhere from putting $5,000 towards the loans up to the full 20, and I see how many months I'm saving if I don't put any towards debt.
0: There's also nothing wrong with attacking your debts and doing a trip once you're debt-free.
1: That's true.
2: Yeah.
1: I'll be honest with you, Ryan. You know, there's part of me that I hear what you're saying about the wanting to honor what they would want. And there is something about a loss that you almost do need just a way to kind of unplug and restart. And sometimes taking a trip is the way to do that. Sometimes getting away from your normal environment to just kind of reset. So I'm actually not opposed to it. $3,000 is a lot of money. Maybe you do $2,000 or $15,000, whatever you feel right about. I don't think that you're going to do anything reckless, but I probably, how old are you?
2: I'm 25.
1: I'm not opposed to something like that because of the nature of the money and how you received it and wanting to do something that you feel like is honoring to them and also maybe helping you heal too.
2: Yeah, and I think, I mean, having, like, during this entire grieving and kind of healing process, I think having my, I guess, goals of, because I've been so aggressive on paying down this debt ever, I mean, I really locked in December of last year.
1: Yeah, before this even happened.
2: And I've paid, like, four federal loans off that were my smallest balances. And there is light at the end of the tunnel for sure. And I know that if I really hunker down, then I can get out faster.
0: Yeah, at this rate, how fast will you get out? Let's say you threw all the inheritance at these debts. You got 65 left. You make 65. What would you be on track to do?
2: The math that I did with how much I'm paying extra on top of the minimums, I'd come out October of 29.
0: Okay. So we're talking about 3 years, which, I mean, the debt-to-income ratio, I would have some urgency about this. Most people we see, it's like half their debt-to-income ratio. So they make 100, they have $50,000 in debt. When I see someone making 65 who has 65 in debt, I kind of get some palpitations going, we need to get this income up. We need to get this done faster. The average is about 2 years. So if you're far off from that, you know, Jade had a story where she had almost $500,000 with her and her husband. So that took 7 years.
1: Ooh.
0: It looks different for everyone, but I don't want you to get comfortable either going, well, I'll take my time. But I do love marking her legacy with some sort of trip. It doesn't need to be a $3,000 trip. It could be a nonstop flight somewhere, and it's a solo trip where you get to kind of honor what she meant to you. So sorry for your loss, man, and we are rooting for you on this debt-free journey.
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5: This program is designed to provide accurate and authoritative information with regard to the subject matter covered. This information is given with the understanding that neither the host nor the station is engaged in rendering legal, accounting, or other professional advice. Since the details of your situation are fact-dependent, you should additionally seek the services of a competent professional.
0: The Live Like No One Else cruise is back. 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And I'm already packing, Jade. I'm getting started early on this one.
1: I know it's not until March. The poolside chats is what got me.
0: You're not going to be poolside?
1: The poolside chats? Let's get into it.
0: We'll see. It was a blast the last time we did it, and so we're bringing it back. And the ship's over halfway full already. The Neptune suites have already sold out, so lock in your spot with a $600 deposit before it's too late. Click the link in the show notes or go to RamseySolutions.com/events. I got to work on my base tan, I realized.
1: What was your favorite thing last time?
0: I think watching Ken Coleman, who no longer our coworker, but watching him play pickleball for about 4 hours with a headband out there, that was the best entertainment money could buy.
1: Oh, man. Old Ken.
0: I'm going to hit karaoke pretty hard, and I expect to see you out
1: there. I'll be there.
0: Okay.
1: I'll be there.
0: It's going to be fun. Rob is in Greenville, South Carolina, up next. What's going on, Rob?
6: Thanks for taking my call. I am looking to open the Roth IRA, and I'm just trying to figure out how to assess and figure out kind of what investments within that Roth IRA that I'm looking to do.
0: Great question, and a good call out for anyone listening. People think, well, I put money into my Roth IRA,
1: I'm done.
0: And I go, did you though? Because it might just be sitting in like the settlement account in cash, and you need to actually go invest the dollars into something like a mutual fund. So we recommend four types of mutual funds around here. And essentially, Rob, it's large cap, mid cap, small cap, international. So we want a nice mix of companies to stay diversified. You've also heard of, you know, an S&P 500 index fund, a nice low cost, broad based index fund. That's fine too. But you don't get the same amount of diversification because an S&P 500 fund is just the top 500 companies. So you've got mostly large cap in there. So you're not exposed to the smaller companies who might have some sweet aggressive growth. And those international companies that help kind of bolster your portfolio when the U.S. market goes down. And can I do you one better, Rob? So I give you even better. Okay. We're doing an event called Investing Essentials September 1st and 2nd. It's a virtual event, and I'm going to send you a free ticket. You don't have to pay for it if you'll actually attend it and watch it. It's Dave Ramsey and I for 2 nights unpacking all of this, and we actually do a walkthrough with examples of how to select mutual funds within there. Because with a Roth IRA, there's thousands you can choose from. It's overwhelming. So we'll show you how to narrow it down by process of elimination to choose the right ones that work out for you long term.
6: That sounds great.
0: Okay, we'll hook you up with that. But it is, Jay, there's a lot of factors here. You want to be looking at how long has the fund existed.
1: I was just about to say,
0: has the management team been there for 10 years or has been a lot of turnover? Mm-hmm. What's the expense ratios? What's been the rate of return over the long haul?
1: Yeah, and you can look that up. Whenever you're looking for funds, a lot of people want us to say, just tell me what fund to choose.
0: Tell me the ticker.
1: And it's we don't do that because I think it's great to learn. It's great to look it up, look them up. Mine has it's like a report card that you can look at, or you can look at the prospectus either way. But yeah, you look at how long has it been alive, you know, inception date or whatever.
0: Has this fund been around for a year or 50 years?
1: Exactly. And then you can look at, you know, the past year, 5 years, 10 years on down the line. And all that's really good to see. I'm always looking to make sure it's at least like 11, 12 or beyond for, you know, average annualized rate of return, which is what we talk about here on the show all the time. And you can see all of that in the fund. Obviously, if you look in the past years, it's going to be really, really great.
0: But the good news is there's so many that you don't want that it really narrows it down pretty quickly.
1: If you start looking at that stuff, you'll be able to see really clearly, okay, this is, see what they're saying.
0: Jade, as I do, I got in an argument in the comment section because this guy, you know, I say, hey, 10% is what you can expect. That's the average, you know, the average of 10 to 12, let's go 10.
1: Yeah.
0: And he goes, what are you talking about? You need to plan for 6. And so I messaged him. I said, hey, man, I'd like to know, like, where's that base from? What are you invested in? So he literally sent me his portfolio, and half of it was in bonds.
1: Oh, no.
0: This kid's in his 20s.
1: Yeah.
0: And a bunch of it was in, you know, Canadian stocks. I think he's in Canada, and a little bit of it was in the U.S. market. And I went, well, don't complain that you're not getting 10 or 12% when you're investing
1: like
0: terribly.
1: This. Yeah.
0: It's not diversified. You need to be in mostly equities, especially while you're younger.
1: That's right.
0: To experience that growth.
1: Yeah. Most people, and I still don't suggest this, but a lot of people do switch to bond funds when they get older because it's less risky. But
0: bonds are volatile in their own way.
1: In their own way. That's
0: true. And then you're going to call me going, hey, I'm only getting 6%. What's going on? And I, when I look under the hood, I'm like, there's your problem right there, bud. So we're going to walk you through all of that investing essentials. You can get your virtual ticket for that at RamseySolutions.com/events if you can't get it for free, like I just gave to my friend Rob. But that's what he gets for calling on the show. He did the work. All right. Let's go to Nicholas in Pittsburgh up next. What's going on, Nicholas?
7: So I am struggling to do step one, even saving $1,000. I racked up quite a bit of debt, so I feel like all my money is just playing catch up right now, and a little Robin Peter to pay Paul with like cash advances, and so I'm just trying to get to a good point so I can do the first step, save $1,000.
1: So when you say you're trying to get to a good point before you save $1,000, does that mean you're trying to get current on anything that's behind? What do you mean by that?
7: Yeah. So I kind of just dug myself a hole as far as debt. I enrolled myself into a debt program, about $41,000 worth of debt.
0: Like a debt settlement relief company?
7: Yeah.
0: They tell you to stop paying the debts, tank your credit.
7: Exactly.
0: Pay us the payments,
7: exactly.
0: And then we'll settle for you.
7: Yeah.
1: How long have you been in that?
7: Yes. 2 years.
1: How much have you paid in?
7: A decent amount of money.
1: Okay.
0: They How much take, have they cleared for you?
7: They take $300 out of every paycheck.
1: Okay. And how
7: but
1: much is...
7: Most of that is going towards their fees.
1: Right. Yeah. So we're going to probably stop that immediately. Let's stop that program because, and here's why, whatever they're doing, if you wanted to do it that way, you could do it yourself. All they're doing is taking that $300, they're stacking it up in a pool while you're not making payments. And every time that you don't get a payment, that gives them more leverage to settle the debt. And so at some point, they're going to come in and then try to settle it for, I don't know, a quarter on the dollar or whatever. If you wanted to do that, you could do that yourself and not pay the fees. So let's get out of that program immediately. And whatever they've got, you know, pooled aside, let them, you know, put it towards the debt, or maybe they'll give it back to you. Either way, get out of that. And let's talk about, are you behind on anything right now?
7: No, all my bills are paid for. I just don't have much left over to start saving that $1,000.
1: What is your margin? When you do your every dollar budget, how much margin is left?
7: Like $200, $300.
1: Okay. So when we say baby step one, which for anybody listening, baby step one is you get $1,000 saved. Now, first off, the purpose of that $1,000 is not to be the be all end all. It's to be just a cushion between you and life. It really is a small insurance policy that ensures that you're not going to go back into debt. So if a tire goes out on the car, instead of putting it on a credit card like you used to do, now you can just pay cash for it, right? It's not going to solve all your
7: right.
1: problems, but it's temporary, and it should give you a lot of motivation to really work fast to pay your debt off because nobody likes only having $1,000 saved. So that being said, most people are able to do this, and this should be your goal too, Nicholas, in 30 days or less. And that's not just with okay. your normal cash flow margin. That's with you selling things. That's with you working extra. That's with you doing everything you can to get this money.
0: Pausing investing if you're doing any
1: yeah.
0: of that. Just looking around for any creative way you can to free up more margin, whether that's spending less or making more. So how much do you make?
7: Yeah. 94,000.
0: Amazing. And how much debt do you have total on the consumer debt side?
7: I have about 60,000 in student loans, the 41,000 in credit card debt, 30,000 in a truck payment. And then I also have my mortgage.
0: Okay. Are you married or single?
7: Later. Single.
0: Okay. What's the truck worth?
7: Only 22,000.
0: Okay, that might be something you look into to come up with the difference through just saving up cash once you through baby step one. Because you get rid of that truck, that's almost a third of your debt gone, or at least a fourth, to free up some margin to then throw. Because you free up that truck payment, Now we can attack some of these student loans and eventually the credit cards, whatever the next smallest balance is. Hang on the line. We're going to gift you every dollar premium, which will help you find more margin to help you with this debt-free journey, my friend.
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3: 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This information is given with the understanding that neither the host nor the station is engaged in rendering legal, accounting, or other professional advice. Since the details of your situation are fact-dependent, you should additionally seek the services of a competent professional.
4: Welcome back to The Ramsey Show in the Fairwinds Credit Union Studio. I'm George Camel, here with Jade Warshaw, taking your calls. Jordan is in Manchester, New Hampshire, up next. Jordan, how can we help?
5: So, I got a truck repair coming up. It's probably going to cost me about $1,000. And I got through baby step one. I'm in the very, very early stages of baby step two. I have about $5,000 in a high-yield savings account, and I'm just wondering if I should wait until when I get paid next to pay for the truck repair, or if I should pull from the high-yield savings to pay for the repair.
4: Well, either way, the high-yield savings is just sort of a slush fund. What was that earmarked for?
5: Say that again?
4: What was the high-yield savings earmarked for? Because we would tell you, just take the five and throw it at your debts. Obviously, you have this truck repair, so let's use $1,000 of that to cover the repair. Yeah. Is the truck drivable right now?
5: Technically, yeah. It's just got a really bad oil leak.
4: Okay. Like, if you keep driving it, it's going to get worse? Is it one of those situations?
5: Yeah. Oh, yeah.
4: Okay.
5: Yeah.
4: Then I would go ahead and do the repair. I mean, it's why we tell you to have the $1,000 emergency fund. So even if you just had that, you'd be in the clear. Then we tell you to pause, restock the baby step one, $1,000, then move on to baby step two again.
5: All right.
4: So it doesn't really matter where the money comes from. You have $6,000 to your name. Let's cover the $1,000 repair and then get on to these debts.
5: Okay.
4: How much debt do you have?
5: Right now, about, I think I just looked at it today, about $33,000.
4: Okay. And what do you make?
5: About $62,000 a year.
4: Awesome. Okay.
6: Is it just you?
5: I'm engaged, but we haven't fully combined our finances yet.
6: Okay, that's good. You shouldn't yet until you get married. What kind of debt is the $33,000?
5: So I have two personal loans out, and then I have a motorcycle loan.
4: What's left on the motorcycle?
5: Just under 16.
6: Oh, wow.
4: And what's it worth?
5: Probably right around 16.
6: Ding, ding, ding, ding, ding.
4: I mean, do we need to ride this for now? Can we get rid of this thing and free up a payment?
5: That's my main source of transportation. That's how I'm getting myself back and forth to work.
6: Okay, so you don't have a car?
5: Not right now, no.
4: So what about the truck?
5: That I wasn't driving it because I was afraid I was going to blow the motor.
6: Oh, so once you get it fixed.
4: Yeah, we fix the truck and we sell the bike.
5: I don't want to sell the bike. Come on.
4: Thank you for being honest. Because I was waiting for you to straight up tell me, I don't want to sell the bike. I like the bike.
5: I don't. You know, it's you know, in the world of struggling a little bit financially, it's the one little freedom I feel like I can have.
6: How fast can you have it paid off, though?
4: $16,000 in debt is not freedom. I know it feels like it when the wind's running through your hair. But that's half your debt, man, and you're about to get married.
6: Yeah.
4: What's more important, the future with this woman or having a bike you can go buy again later on?
6: Does she have debt?
5: I know. Yes, but not nearly as much as I do.
6: I mean,
4: it's not a competition.
6: But that's the way I'd be thinking about it.
5: I know.
6: If you have $33,000 and she has how much?
5: I would guess probably under 10.
6: Okay, and that's a guess. So here's what I would do in your shoes. I would have a conversation with her tonight. I would start having the conversations about you guys' philosophy on money. And now is the time, because you know you're getting married. When's the date?
5: 2028, August of 2028.
6: Okay, August of 2028.
4: Why is it so far away?
5: We actually just recently got engaged about a month ago.
4: But, I mean, it doesn't take 2 years to plan a party.
6: It's a long time.
5: No, but one of the things that conversations we have started having is that we both want to be debt-free before
4: the wedding. Baloney. If you wanted to be debt-free before the wedding, you'd sell this bike yesterday.
6: Right, because now, then if I was her, I'd be mad. I'd be like, wait a second, I got to wait another year for you to pay off your bike when
4: we could
6: be married.
4: What if you take on more debt? Does that delay the wedding further?
5: What's that?
4: I'm just saying right now, basically, you can ramp up or down this wedding and this new season of your life based on how aggressive you want to be with the debt.
5: I understand, and I just started the baby step two, and I'm putting as much as I can towards my smallest debt right now.
6: What about this? Let me play something out for you, because I appreciated your honesty, and you're right. It sucks really bad to give up the things that we want, especially if we feel like they're things that we earned or we just have a special attachment to them for whatever reason. That's probably the hardest part of baby step two, is the sacrifice of saying no to things that we would so like to say yes to. Motorcycle falls into that category. What if you sold the bike and then you paid off the $16,000 here really, really fast in the next couple of months, and then you saved up to buy another bike again in cash? And you bought maybe you bought more of the bike you wanted.
4: And let's be honest, you could do all of that in way under 2 years. Which tells me there's another reason you guys aren't getting married for 2 years. How long have you been together?
5: Just like a year and 8 months.
4: Okay. Are you already living together?
5: We are, yes.
4: That's
6: why we're waiting.
4: That explains
6: it. There's no urgency.
4: There's nothing exciting on the other side except the
6: loins
4: piece of paper.
6: No longer burning. If I can say that on the radio.
4: Oh, that's fun, Jordan. We're having fun with you.
6: We are
4: Team Jordan. We want you to win, and we're just showing you the best path forward. Now, can you do it a different way? Yes. Will it take longer? Yes. I can't force you to sell the motorcycle, but I think everybody listening to this is going, sell the bike, man. Why put yourself in more pain and suffering for longer when there's another bike? Someone else is going to be in your shoes selling a bike for $16,000 later on down the road.
5: Well, that's the other thing, is that later on down the road, we're looking at buying a house, but we both want to get free before we do that. So obviously...
6: How old are you guys?
5: Change. I'm 28. She's 29.
6: Okay. You know, I think what I'm hearing is somebody who, it's weird. On certain things, you're like, we have all the time in the world. And then on the things that are less pleasant, it's like, well, we got to do it now. And I think the correlation there is on the things that are enjoyable and you kind of get the benefit of it, you got all the time in the world. Like, I can just drive this. I can keep this motorcycle. Like, we're living together. We don't need to get married. But on the things that are a little uncomfortable but that really do require your attention, it's, you know, we need to flip-flop that a little bit. So I think that you're going to do what you're going to do. But George and I would suggest, if you really want to get out of debt quickly, if you really want to put yourself in the position to buy the house, and if you really want to do what you say, which is let's each individually be debt-free before we get married, which that's your prerogative if you want to do it that way, the best way to do that is let's get rid of the bike. Let's show that we're serious about it. And that's kind of like you pushing all your chips in and saying, I'm serious about this deal.
4: Do you think she would find it romantic if you're like, hey, I'm selling the bike because I value our future together more than this toy?
5: No, because she likes going on it too.
4: Oh.
6: Touche.
4: So now she's the one blocking this from happening. She's like, no, I like the bike.
5: No, she ain't stopping me. Trust me. I'll tell you right now, she's not the one stopping me. But it's just something that we can do together instead of staying at home when there's, you know, when it's beautiful.
4: You're right. You can't leave the house unless you have a motorcycle.
6: Here's the thing. Here's what I would suggest. I would suggest if you don't need to wait 2 years. You do not need to wait until all your debts are paid off. And if you both really, truly enjoy the bike, you can pay it off together when your funds are combined once you get married. How about that?
4: That's at least we agree on one thing. We should pay $1,000 for the truck repair.
6: Yes, we do.
4: I'm trying to find some silver lining in this call.
6: We agree on that.
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3: This program is designed to provide accurate and authoritative information with regard to the subject matter covered. This information is given with the understanding that neither the host nor the station is engaged in rendering legal, accounting, or other professional advice. Since the details of your situation are fact-dependent, you should additionally seek the services of a competent professional.
4: Welcome back to The Ramsey Show. I'm George Campbell here with Jade Warshaw. We're taking your calls. Katie is in Raleigh up next. What's going on, Katie?
13: Hi. So I am about to start a new job, earning more income. So my question is, should I take that extra money and then put that towards my student loans, even though my parents have promised to pay them off? Or put that towards other things, as me and my husband are wanting to start a family sometime soon.
6: Wow. How much are the student loans?
13: So there's two loans. There's one federal loan that is $30,000, and then there's one private loan that is $24,000, but they're willing to settle for $12,000.
6: When did your parents say it'd be paid off by? Like, when does that go into effect?
13: They never said when it would be paid off. It was just always a promise that they would pay them off eventually. But I'm just turned 30, and I've been out of college for about 8 years.
6: Mm-hmm. And your name is on them.
13: Yes, they are.
4: Well, a promise with no deadline is just a wish.
13: Yeah.
4: Just hope. So we need to get some real tactical facts here. Of, hey, I got $42K here to pay off. You guys said you would. I'm not going to let it sit and accrue interest. Mm-hmm. Knowing that this is under my name. So all the risk is on you right now, and until they pay it off, you're carrying that.
6: Who negotiated the settlement of the private loan, you or them?
13: I have been, you know, and how it started is my parents were managing it and then ended up defaulting, so I decided to take it over, and I coordinate in front all the payments.
4: So can we trust their word at this point? It sounds like they don't have the money to pay it off, even if they wanted to.
13: Yeah, I'm starting to think that, and they're getting close to retirement, and they don't have a house, and they're wanting to move into a house as well. So
4: yeah.
6: I think that this is just going to be a dead weight around your ankles until you cut it loose by paying it off.
13: Yeah.
6: And if they want to reimburse you, I'd be like...
4: If one day they want to write you a $42,000 check... That'll be a sweet gift one day. But at this rate,
6: and you can tell them that.
4: Based on everything you've told us, there is slim to no chance they're going to pay this thing off. What's going to happen is the loan's going to balloon. It's going to create resentment towards them, and it's going to hurt the relationship even further. So I know it stinks because you believe them. You didn't take a whole lot of action because you thought, well, someone else is taking care of it. And now you're stuck going, I want to start a family. I got my own dreams and goals, and you're stuck paying for the past now. Because your parents didn't make good on a promise. So you have every right to be resentful and hurt by that, but you also have a responsibility to go, here's what's in my lap, I'm going to deal with it, and I'm going to take this raise that I just got and throw it all at the debt. And that might delay a few dreams, but I don't want it to stop you from having a family either.
13: Yeah, and you know, my husband is in this equation now too. I didn't meet him until after college, so... You know, I'm just trying to balance all the different relationships. Obviously, my husband is number one, though, so.
4: What do you guys make together? Or what will you be making?
13: I will be making 160, and my husband makes a little over 100 and some additional bonuses throughout the year.
4: Amazing.
6: Excellent.
4: So 260, oh, yeah. And you got basically 42 on your side for the student loans. Do you guys have any other debts?
13: Yes, we just moved into a home with about a $500K mortgage, and then we have two cars. One car has $6,000 left on it, and the other one has 25.
4: Okay, what are they worth?
13: They're all pretty new, so
6: you put a lot down.
13: $25K one. Yeah, we put about $5,000 down for the $25K one.
4: Okay.
6: Yeah, I think that you guys have a great income. I think, obviously, the cars are not a huge piece of your world, so I'm fine with you guys paying them off. I don't see a need to sell any of them. But okay. I do agree. You've got this deal with the private student loans. I think you ought to take it. Do you guys have any money saved anywhere, cash?
13: Yeah, we have our $10,000 emergency funds, and then we have retirements and, you know, 401Ks, Roths, but don't want to touch those.
6: Okay.
4: Really, you said you have 10,000?
13: Yeah, an emergency.
6: So let's run this back, because I think you guys are doing a lot of good work, but I think that you're not doing it in a very efficient order. And I think that George and I can help you be a little bit more efficient. Obviously, around here, we teach a series of baby steps. And the reason that we teach them the way that we teach them is because you're creating a foundation that you can build wealth off of, that you won't have to go into debt. You won't have to, you know, tap into your retirement. You won't have to tap

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1: That monthly payment for that car is $400.
2: Okay, so now that's how the debt snowball works. Suddenly you pay off that $6,000, you got the $400, you throw that back into the mix, and now very quickly we could probably gather up the money and pay off this settlement. How long is the settlement good for?
1: It's every time I call them back, they seem to extend it.
2: So. Oh, okay.
3: That's good.
2: So you've got a little bit of time. I think you can go ahead and pay off the car, free up the $400, stack up the $12,000 and do that settlement. And then next thing you know, we're on to the $25,000 car. And by the way, beyond that, let's talk about that, because beyond that is baby step four, where we're investing 15% of our gross. Sounds like they're already doing that, George. For the purpose of paying off debt, we suggest temporarily pausing.
3: Go down to zero. And for you guys, that might be for 6 months. It's going to be a nothing burger with your income. But think about this. You guys make 260 gross. Is that about 180 net?
1: I would say you're probably right on that. Yeah.
3: So let's imagine that's 15K a month coming in. And let's just imagine your expenses are 9K.
1: Okay.
3: Now you have 6K left over if you're doing a budget to throw at the debt. So if you do what Jade said, take your savings and pay off the 6K car loan, you're left with $67,000 total in consumer debt. If you throw $6,000 at 67K, you are done in 11 months.
2: Woo!
3: And that's probably not even making a lot of sacrifices. I mean, you're living pretty good on $9,000 a month.
1: Yeah.
3: So now let's go, okay, what if you guys said we're going to do it in 6 months? Well, now if we threw, you know, 9K at this thing, we're done in 7 months. And so you can kind of figure out, based on the intensity that you guys choose, how fast we want to be out of debt. But if you're telling me, I want to start a family, that's going to be my fuel to go, I'm not going to hang on to this for 12 more months.
2: Yeah.
3: I'm going to free up all of those payments, stack up a big emergency fund, so when that baby's here, it's in a debt-free house with no money stress.
2: And you could save up a lot. If you pay off all this debt in 7 months,
3: making $260,000?
2: You could have a nice, cushy emergency fund in the next 3 months. So you've done really baby steps 1 through 3 in a year, which is fabulous.
1: Yeah, this is very helpful. I was just confused about, you know, obviously if we're wanting to start a family, do I just keep letting my parents slowly pay it? But
2: no, you've got the money to do it. You've got the money to do it. And we're going to give you the total money makeover. It'll just reiterate what George and I have clarified here for you. And I think it'll give you some of the whys behind the what that we don't have time to explain on this call. But you guys are doing great.
3: And what I love about this, let's picture one day you make $160,000. It's an amazing income. Let's say one day you decide, you know what? This baby is, I value being home with the baby more than my $160,000 income. You could walk away from it. If you do it the right way, you have the margin. Can you live off $100K with no debt? That's the question. Now you got a $500,000 mortgage. That changes things. So you need to figure out in the budget what that looks like. But that's the goal of the baby steps. It's not to be maniacal because Jade and George and Dave said so. It's to give you options, freedom, margins, so that you can live out of your values instead of do things because you have to do it. Because a lender said so. That's the goal.
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7: 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Since the details of your situation are fact-dependent, you should additionally seek the services of a competent professional.
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0: 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Here's the question. People talk about Roth IRAs and 401ks. How do I know what fits my situation?
1: Interesting. I like that. So the rule that we teach here is simple. Match beats Roth beats traditional. So that's kind of telling you your order of investing. Obviously, if you have a 401k through your employer and there's a match, this is free money, George. 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
0: you put in $100, they give you $100. I'm taking it.
1: That's a no-brainer.
0: It's a magic money machine right there.
1: Uh-huh. 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And, of course, it's the growth is tax-free as well. In 2026, the limit is $7,500 or $8,000 if you're 50-plus. You've got the catch-up contribution there.
0: And then, if you still haven't hit 15% of your income, now we can move back to any traditional accounts. Like if you have a traditional 401k, you can contribute there. So that's the order. Match is the best. Let's start there. Roth is next best because you have this tax-free growth. And then the traditional side to hit that limit. So I love this plan. I know it sounds simple. It can be confusing for some. So you can actually plug in your own numbers and Ask Ramsey will walk you through the investing order for your specific situation. You can do that at RamseySolutions.com or click the link in the description if you're on podcast or YouTube. Brian is in Dallas up next. Brian, welcome to the show.
2: Well, thank you for taking my call. I'm actually calling for some advice concerning my mom's finances. She's 94 years old. She has recently had to move into an assisted living facility. She had been a full-time worker until the age of 93, and she broke her hip.
1: Oh,
2: and she's
1: I'm
2: accumulated
1: sorry.
2: Like $500,000 in assets through that time because of being frugal with money, and she grew up during the Depression and so forth. Well, she's going to pay about $5,000 a month to live in the assisted living facility. And so she has enough to live if she were to live for 10 years in this facility. However, we're getting ready to sell her house for about $150,000. My question is, what do we do with that money? Do we put it into her savings? Do we put it into a mutual fund? Does she gift it some to her children? Do we start trying to move money out of her account? Because her assets are too high right now, and she's not eligible for any assistance. But if that money was moved out, she would be. For example, my dad was a veteran in the Navy. She could get some military help that way. I'm just seeking advice what we should do, particularly right now with that money.
0: Are you saying for Medicaid purposes?
2: Yes, Medicaid and veteran purposes, either one.
0: Well, I know for Medicaid, there's a five-year look back. And so you can't just move the assets out and go, hey, look, we're poor.
1: Mm-hmm.
0: They're looking for that because people have tried to do that in the past. And so that's not a great strategy. What I would do is just go, okay, we know. I mean, if she makes it to 104, that would be pretty incredible, right?
1: Yeah.
2: Correct. But she's made it a lot farther. I mean, she has broken both hips, broken a bone in her neck, and she is just thriving right now.
1: Is she of sound mind? Does she have sound mind?
2: Yes.
1: Well, what does she want to do?
2: Coherent.
1: What does she want to do with the sale of the house money?
2: She basically leaves it up to me and says, you find out what's best. And so that's why I decided to call y'all.
1: It feels like investing it, dropping it in a mutual fund so that it can, you know, have some compounding effect there and continue to pay for her life.
0: I might split the difference. I wouldn't put it all in investments because if the market takes a dip, now you're, you know, ripping the money out at the wrong time to pay for her care. So I would leave a huge chunk in a high yield savings account just as a buffer for her care. And then anything beyond that, you could invest a portion of it so that it's, you know, moving beyond just the rate of inflation at 3.5%. So if you left, let's say, 400K in a high yield savings and you put the other 100K plus the 150 from the house sale, now you got $250,000 invested and 400K liquid. That feels like a good balance to me personally.
2: Okay. So don't try to move any money out of her account.
0: I don't think it's worth trying to move it out of the estate. It's not like she's a, you know, bajillionaire and there's going to be all these estate taxes.
2: Sure.
0: And I don't think you can look into the VA stuff. Again, I don't think there's any way you can just move money out. You know, she can gift money to you guys and avoid even the gift tax form of, you know, probably 19K a year if she's single to each kid. But I don't know that it's even worth doing that when you guys will inherit it when she one day passes.
2: And I agree with that. I kind of thought the same thing. That's what we thought we would first, but I don't know that we really have the time to move enough money out to where she can get any assistance.
0: Yeah. Assistance wouldn't be the goal at this point. It's just how do we use this basically pile of $650,000 to make sure that we can cover her care without incurring any, you know, expenses on the kid's side.
1: Yeah, and I don't think she needs the assistance. If she needed it, that'd be one thing, but
0: and she's probably getting better care right now with her assets than she would be with assistance.
2: Mm-hmm. Well, and that's what she's talked about, that she worked this long to be able to have good care if she was able to live this long. So what you're saying is take the $150,000, maybe divide it up, put part of it in high yield and part of it in like a mutual fund. She already has some mutual funds.
0: Okay, great. That's right. Yeah, I was thinking maybe if you split it, $400,000 liquid, $250,000 invested, and I would connect with a SmartVestor Pro at RamseySolutions.com because they can walk you through all of this for your specific situation. They know Texas law, and so they can walk you through all of the appropriate ways to maximize these assets and make sure that we leave the legacy in the right way with estate planning purposes.
2: Okay, thank you all so much. I appreciate your advice.
0: Absolutely. Thanks for the call, Brian. Man, that's impressive at 94.
1: I know.
0: She's sharper than I am.
1: Oh, gosh.
0: She'll outlive me at this point. Wow. All right, Anna is in Raleigh, North Carolina up next. What's going on?
3: Hello, how are you guys doing?
0: Doing great.
3: I just had a quick question. Me and my husband are under contract for a new build townhome that'll be done in November. We are pre-approved through Church Hill Mortgage, which is great, but the builder's preferred lender is actually offering $15,000 in closing costs, but they are asking us to self-report our utilities and our rent to generate a credit score, and I just wasn't sure about that since it wasn't technically taking on debt, but I didn't want to mess around before. We were trying to get a loan and everything, so just curious you guys' thoughts.
1: So they want you to turn in those kind of auxiliary things to generate, because your credit score right now is zero?
3: Yes, it's undeterminable. They want us to report it to the credit bureaus, which is interesting. I was asking if we could just send it over to him, and he was not, like, saying that was okay.
1: Well, the problem with that is there's no guarantee that that's going to give you a good credit score. It might cause something to pop up, and I would hate if it was a mediocre credit score, because then Churchill is going to be looking at that.
0: If you have a credit score, it has to be used. It's a stupid rule, but that's the rule. So you either have to have no credit score or a good to great one. And so I would look into this to make sure that if you do self-report, that it will give you an actual good score. And I would also look into these closing costs to figure out, is this even a good deal? Because they could be screwing you in other ways. Because they always entice you with, use our preferred you know, lender, and we'll give you this 15. Kickback.
1: Yeah.
0: But that doesn't mean it's a good deal for you guys. So I would look at the numbers, get an estimate from Churchill, and look over those numbers versus the closing costs with this other lender.
3: Okay.
0: That way you have the full picture.
3: I appreciate it. Thank you, guys.
0: Yeah, absolutely. It's a great question.
1: That is.
0: What they're talking about here is something called manual underwriting or a no-score loan. I've done this personally. People are shocked every time I say it.
1: We've done it, too. It's not that big of a deal.
0: It's like a magic trick. They're like, wait, you did what? You can get a mortgage without having a credit score whatsoever. Now, here's where people get it twisted. You cannot have a low score. This does not circumvent a bad credit score. So I get these messages going, hey, I heard you talk about these no-score loans. How do I do that?
1: Mm-hmm.
0: I have a 400 credit score. I go, no, you can't. You need to get rid of it completely by becoming completely debt-free, having no open trade lines whatsoever, no open credit cards, and after 6 to 12 months, your credit score will become indeterminable. So at that point, you're going, well, how do I get a score? Lenders are looking for this. Not all of them. And Churchill Mortgage, who we've had as a partner for, you know, decades and decades now, they specialize in these types of loans because they help Ramsey fans get a mortgage without a credit score. So you do need things like a tax return, you need to show utility bills, rental history, on-time payments, all of that. But they essentially have a real person look at all the numbers and go, yep, they qualify for the loan.
1: They use trade lines, your phone bill, utilities, electric, to take the place of what other people would use credit for.
0: Which, by the way, is exactly how it happened before the 90s.
1: That's true.
0: When the credit score came into existence.
1: Yes.
0: So your grandma didn't have to deal with this. They just went, I know Jane, she's great. Look, they have income. Give them the loan. I pine for us to go back to a time as simple as that.
1: I know that's right.
0: Where if you just have money and income, they'll give you
1: the
0: loan.
1: That's good enough.
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9: 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This information is given with the understanding that neither the host nor the station is engaged in rendering legal, accounting, or other professional advice. Since the details of your situation are fact-dependent, you should additionally seek the services of a competent professional.
0: Our scripture of the day, Proverbs 12:15. The way of a fool is right in his own eyes, but a wise man listens to advice. Ken Blanchard said, none of us is as smart as all of us. There we go. There is wisdom in numbers and community.
1: Multitude.
0: 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Kyle is in Charleston, South Carolina up next. Kyle, welcome to the show.
10: Hey, thank you for having me. So my wife and I are both real estate agents. We've done about 180 this year, on track to do probably 360 by the end of the year.
0: Wow.
10: No debt except the house. Yeah, thank you.
0: Way to go.
10: No, thank you. Thank you. No debt except the mortgage. I wanted to know about investing. So we have enough right now to max out both our Roth IRAs. That would be, you know, starting our Roth IRAs and then, you know, some on top of that. So
0: but you'll have to do backdoor Roth IRAs at your income level.
10: Okay.
0: Yeah. So know that there is an income threshold to do the Roth IRA, but there is a very legal loophole called a backdoor Roth IRA, where essentially you make an after-tax contribution to a traditional IRA and then immediately convert it.
10: Okay.
0: So look into that when you're ready.
10: And I guess that kind of leads me to my next question. We're both 28, and I'm wondering, should we talk to a SmartVestor? Because I've talked to some of them, just because I'm not good with all this stuff. I'm new to all this. Or should we do it at our own since it's just a Roth IRA?
1: Well, you're going to be doing more than just a Roth IRA because the way we teach, we want you to invest 15% of your gross income, which making $360,000 a year, you could be putting away like $54,000 per year.
0: So the two backdoor Roths will get you to 15K. We've got a ways to go. And obviously, you guys are basically self-employed.
10: Yeah, pretty much.
0: Do you run it as an official business to where you could open a solo 401k?
10: It's a LLC right now. It's going to be converted to an S corp for the next tax year, though.
0: Okay. I would contact that SmartVestor Pro and ask about a solo 401k. If it's just you and your wife, you can open one of those. And what's really cool is you can contribute as the employer and the employee. So you can contribute way more than I can in that 401k, and that will really help you guys out. And you can even open a solo Roth 401k to sock away all that money. And then you can also, beyond that, like, let's say you guys wanted to have some flexible spending money or a bridge account. Let's say you wanted to retire at 55, yeah. You want to access money before 60, you can just open a taxable brokerage account and invest in there in some index funds and kind of create a nice little pile of money as well.
10: So, and should we be investing, I guess, should we be that 401k that you mentioned, how much is there a max on that we can contribute as employer and employee?
1: I think the lifetime match is somewhere around 54,000, which is right around where you would be after you do the Roth. Double check that for me because it's always changing, but there's a lot that you can put in there.
0: Yeah, the total contributions are capped at 72.
1: 72, there you go.
0: So you can contribute your 24.5 just like any old employee, plus 25% of compensation on the employer side.
1: Which is pretty great.
10: Okay, and then, yeah, that is good. And then after all that stuff, is there anything else we should be investing in other than that? I know you mentioned brokerage accounts or mutual funds.
0: The other thing is an HSA if you guys have a high deductible health plan. I don't know what you guys do for health insurance right now. What do you have?
10: We actually don't. we don't have health insurance right
1: now. Oh, boy. We got to get that.
0: All right. New homework assignment that
1: instantly
0: just flew to the top of the list. I would contact Health Trust Financial. They can help you shop for insurance if you're self-employed to find you the best deal. And the website for that is healthtrustfinancial.com. But that's a big one. I mean, health insurance, like medical bills, are one of the leading causes of bankruptcy.
1: Mm-hmm.
0: And so that's really, you're exposed right now. So as you're building wealth, that's the offense part. You got to play defense. You want to have the right types of insurance in place. And health insurance is, that's at the top of the list. So beyond that, you should be paying off the mortgage. You guys said you own a home?
10: Yes, we do.
0: What's left on that?
10: $220,000, I think.
0: Fantastic. So let's say you invest 15%. That's $54,000, and you still had money left mm-hmm. over. Let's use a big portion of that to start attacking the mortgage and set a very specific goal of, hey, if we put $5,000 on that a month, that's $60,000 a year, and within 4 years, this thing's completely gone.
10: Okay, gotcha. And what's the, I mean, because we have, our thing, we've talked about paying off the home early a lot, and our thing is, you know, it's at a, and I know y'all hear this a lot, it's at a 2.5% interest rate.
0: Yeah, I've yet to convince any real estate agent to pay off their mortgage. So if you do this, I will have a trophy in my house. But yeah, that's the thing. People look at the paper and go, well, 2.5%, I can make more in a high-yield savings account. The truth is, number one, we can only have that discussion if you actually have the full amount of the mortgage sitting in savings, which most people don't. And number two, you haven't factored in the interest savings. You have a forced savings plan here with a forced interest rate. So that 2.5%, you're basically making that money by paying it off, and now you can invest that payment. And people rarely factor that into play. On top of, hey, what if your wife, let's say you guys have a kid and your wife decides to stay home. Not having a mortgage payment would really help out in lowering your expenses.
10: Okay.
0: So yeah, it also gives you flexibility on top of the peace, the freedom.
1: He said, I'll consider it.
0: So just consider it. Again, I flew by that because I went, Kyle, this might fall on deaf ears here. It's on some rocky ground, but it was worth the shot because that is the truth. It's exactly what I did, Kyle, and I have zero regrets. I think my mortgage was at, like, I don't know, a little over 3%, and my friends were like, come on, dude, you can make so much. Life is not about a spread once you have a family. It's about how can I just live peacefully, simply, not worried about money. So when my wife decided she wanted to stay home, we barely looked at the budget. Went, yep, all right, go for it. So that's the advice there. That's the baby steps. You invest 15% until the house is paid off. Then you can start really going ham. You could invest 30, 40, 50% of your income and start to go beyond into those taxable brokerage accounts as well.
10: Okay, got it. And one last question before I go. They after we, you know, say we do pay off the house, after that and we start saving up, we want to look at either, you know, fixer-uppers or investment properties or land. What's y'all's opinions on investing in those type of things?
0: Love it. I mean, Dave Ramsey has a whole big portion of his net worth tied up in real estate. He's a big fan of it, but there's a very specific way to do it that, again, real estate agents rarely do, and that is save up and pay cash.
10: Right, and that's how we would do it. You know, the only mortgage we want,
0: love
10: quotes,
0: it.
10: I guess, is our own.
0: And then it becomes, hey, what kind of hassle do you want? Do you like the fixer-upper life, where it's sort of temporary but kind of high stress, higher stakes, and then you make some profit? Or do you want the sort of landlord life where, hey, we bought a property, we got a good deal on it, here's what we know we could get in rent, and when it's paid for, the cash flow is extra sweet.
1: Are you guys covering real estate on Investing Essentials?
0: We are.
1: Okay,
0: let's give Kyle a ticket to that.
1: Yeah.
0: So at night one of our Investing Essentials event, Kyle, it's happening September 1st and 2nd. Dave Ramsey and I are unpacking his wealth playbook. In the end of night one, we're going to cover real estate investing. So I want you specifically to tune into that and join us if you're willing.
1: Yeah, even the first night too, because you had all those questions about investing. I think that's just the perfect event for you.
0: Oh,
1: full circle.
0: I love this, Kyle. Join us. You just got a free $200 ticket. So don't say I didn't do anything nice for you.
10: Awesome.
0: Even if you hated the advice, you got a free ticket out of it. Thanks for the call, man.
10: Thank you.
0: You're doing great. Great questions.
10: Thank you for taking it.
0: I cannot imagine, Jay, that like at 28, making $360,000, crushing it in real estate, and having no consumer debt.
1: I know. They're going to be wealthy, wealthy, wealthy.
0: Like, I lit up like a Christmas tree to be able to talk about investing because they have the margin to invest $54,000 a year.
1: Unheard of.
0: They're going to have so much money. They're going to be buying up properties left and right like it's Monopoly.
1: Yeah, but you know, he started out saying something that I hear so much. I think people are like, oh, I just want to max out my Roth IRA. And kind of in their minds, it's like, that's it. That's it. And don't get me wrong, I think that's a really good thing to aspire to. But the truth is you want to hit 15% of that gross. And if that puts you over the $7,500 limit, that's a good thing.
0: So if you're married making over 100K, you got to go beyond just two Roth, Roth IRAs.
1: Yeah, you got to get into not just your Roth IRA, but now if you have an employer-based 401K, go there.
0: Yeah, and the HSA, that's why I mentioned it, is an awesome place to also invest. Kind of a life hack on that one, triple track tax advantage. All right, that puts this show in the books. Remember, there's ultimately only one way to financial peace, and that's to walk daily with the Prince of Peace, Christ Jesus.
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0: So I was raised Christian, and I think one of the best things about being raised a Christian, aside from developing a really strong foundation in your faith from an early age, is the amazing Christian media that there is out there for kids. Like the Read With Me Bible. I had that when I was really little, with illustrations by Dennis Jones, and I always loved the pictures in that Bible. The people are drawn cartoonishly, but also with this real kindness and warmth, and the way everything is drawn, it looks like it's all carved. It's beautiful, beautiful artwork. And of course, you can't mention the words Christian and children's media in the same sentence without mentioning VeggieTales. VeggieTales was formative for my childhood, and so many other Christians that I know, with incredibly accessible adaptations of biblical stories, some of the best music ever written, I stand by that, especially the silly songs, and incredibly sharp and comedic writing. It's so vividly brought to life biblical stories in a way that makes it incredibly easy for kids to understand and engage. So what's your favorite bit of Christian media from when you were little? Text in and let us know.
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So let us raise our voices in praise and worship this afternoon. 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

0: I will give thanks to you, O Lord, among the peoples. 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

just begin to lift up your hallelujah.

0: If you ever needed proof that God loves all of his children and that he will stop none of them from coming to him, then these are the perfect verses. Matthew 19 verses 13 and 14 say, "Then people brought little children to Jesus for him to place his hands on them and pray for them. But the disciples rebuked them. Jesus said, 'Let the little children come to me, and do not hinder them, for the kingdom of heaven belongs to such as these.'"
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Any good day is made a great one by spending time with the Lord. And the opportunity to worship together in our cars, in our homes, in public spaces, that is a blessing and one that we should never take for granted.

0: As human beings, one of the main ways that we learn is by example, someone showing us how things should be done. And the best possible example that we could have in living a Christ-centered life is Jesus. And Philippians 2 verses 5 to 11 expresses that simply and effectively. In your relationships with one another, have the same mindset as Christ Jesus, who, being in very nature God, did not consider equality with God something to be used to his own advantage. Rather, he made himself nothing by taking the very nature of a servant, being made in human likeness, and being found in appearance as a man. He humbled himself by becoming obedient to death, even death on a cross. Therefore, God exalted him to the highest place and gave him the name that is above every name, that at the name of Jesus every knee should bow, in heaven and on earth and under the earth, and every tongue acknowledged that Jesus Christ is Lord, to the glory of God the Father.
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1: So we know that the Son came so we may have life. 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
1: When I got to the airport, I was still thinking about that. If you die at this very moment, where would you be? It was not the dying that I was afraid of. It was, where would you be?
2: Stai gute! Welcome, my friends, to The Storyteller, where you'll find First Nations people from across Native North America who are following Jesus Christ without reservation. As you've already heard, our storyteller asked a pretty compelling question. It's one that troubled Ernie McDougal enough that he couldn't rest until he had settled the matter.
1: A thought came to my mind. A thought that I couldn't get rid of. And that thought was, if you were to die at this very moment, where would you go? If you were to die at this very moment, where would you go? And of course, I thought that it was just a hangover talking. And I tried to ignore it. Still being in Winnipeg, I went from where I was at that very moment. I was actually on a street, getting ready to go to the airport, thinking, if I was to die at that very moment, where would I go? And I hurried to the airport, trying to make myself busy, thinking I would forget that thought, because it made me so worried. It scared me. I was afraid, and I couldn't stop thinking about it. When I heard the gospel preached, I heard the people from the different churches talking how Jesus can save and still saves. I didn't really pay attention to it as if it mattered in my life. But I heard them say that Jesus saves. I heard them say that everybody is a sinner. I heard them say, almost all preachers, almost all of them, I have heard them say that we are all sinners and fall short of the glory of God. I have heard them say that. But you know, I don't remember details about what they said. But I remember who preached those messages so that I knew where to go. When I was afraid, I knew, and this is because of the preaching, that when a person died, they would either go to this place called heaven, or they would go to this place called hell. And when I was afraid, it was mainly because of that place called hell. Because I couldn't say for a certainty that I was going to heaven. And so I was so afraid of that other place called hell. When I got to the airport, I was still thinking about that. If you die at this very moment, where would you be? It was not the dying that I was afraid of. It was, where would you be? That was what I was so afraid of. Where would you be? And I didn't know. And I was so afraid of that. And that's all I could think of. And as I waited to board the plane, I tried to keep myself busy in the airport. try to talk to people, make myself busy. But I could not stop thinking about that. It eventually came to the point where I just sat on the chair, thinking about that question. And I was so relieved when they said, it's time to board the plane. I was relieved that I was leaving Winnipeg, thinking that's where the problem was. But that one-hour flight from Winnipeg to where I lived, that was the longest one-hour flight I've ever had. Because all I could think about was, if you were to die at this very moment, where would you be? And I couldn't wait to get off the plane. I couldn't wait. I thought about it, and I could not convince myself of where I would be. I could not even think about where I would be. Finally, we arrived. We arrived at home. I was teaching in a place called St. Teresa Point. And that's the reserve that I'm talking about, where the gospel was not preached. And I continued to think about that question. I arrived at home on a Sunday, and it was already past 5 o'clock in the evening. And I thought about that question. I didn't actually think about it. It's just that it would not leave me. And when I got home, saw my wife, saw my kids, no excitement. Just another trip. And so I went to my bedroom and I tried to sleep it off. I thought, I'll sleep it off. Maybe I'll feel better if I sleep it off and wake up. And I couldn't sleep. I could not sleep. How can you sleep when something like that is troubling you? How can you sleep when something so important like that is troubling you? So I got up. And I told my wife, Mary. I said to her, I'm going to Garden Hill. And it is around 7:30. And she says to me, why? And I told her, I want to go talk to somebody. See, Garden Hill is a place where we lived when I used to listen to the messages every Sunday. That is my home community, but I just happened to be living in St. Teresa Point at that time, working as a teacher. But I knew there was someone in Garden Hill who could help me answer that question. If you were to die at this very moment, where would you be? I knew that there was someone in Garden Hill, because all those years, all those many times that I heard them talking about eternity, talking about salvation, I remembered, even though I did not consider it important at that time. At that moment, it was very important to me. And so, I went to Garden Hill. And I went to one of the churches, the Garden Hill Fellowship. There was this pastor. I went to talk to him. I went to tell him about what I was feeling and what I was thinking and how afraid I was, how unsettled I was. and that I could not sleep, and that I could not stop thinking about that one question. And after I told him, he started telling me about Jesus Christ. He started telling me of how he came from heaven to die on a cross so that I could have eternal life. Of course, I didn't really understand it. So he took out this piece of paper and he started drawing on it. And he drew a big valley, and God being on one side and me being on the other. And he said that when we try to get to God by ourselves, we will always fall short. But that's why Jesus came, he said. Jesus came to enable us to come to God. He said that the cross is like a bridge, and that all those who come to Jesus can come to God the Father. And in between those two cliffs, between those two sides, he drew the cross. And he said, because Jesus died on that cross, this cross is like a bridge for you. When you come to Jesus, that cross acts like a bridge so that you can make it to God the Father on the other side. And he said that that's what our life is like. We all need to decide if we are going to come to that cross and accept Jesus as our Savior, or if we're just going to ignore him. But because I really wanted to know where I was going to be, if I was to die at that moment, I had to know. And he said, you can know. You can know. Because the Bible says, for God so loved the world that he gave his only begotten Son, that whosoever believes on him should not perish, but have everlasting life.
2: Ernie's right. You can know. And the reason you can know is because God has told us. Jesus himself said those words that Ernie just quoted from John 3:16, and they're true. God does love the world, and that includes you. He proved it by giving his one and only Son, Jesus Christ, as a substitute, a sacrifice for our sin. Jesus was crucified, buried, and rose from the dead so that we can be forgiven. Whoever accepts this gift that God offers in his Son will not face judgment, but have life that lasts forever. So what about you? What will you do with Jesus? Turn to him, my friend. Believe on the Lord Jesus Christ, and you shall be saved. If you're unsure about your standing with God and want to know more, please visit withoutreservation.com and click on the tab New Life. 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Thanks for listening. And remember, the greatest story took place at the cross, for the wages of sin is death, but the gift of God is eternal life through Jesus Christ our Lord. 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
9: Well, you fought off all the kids, so I'm sure the veterans are very happy.
10: I'm sure they are. You know, it's a great day for me as a Christian, too, celebrating the resurrection of Jesus Christ. 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

0: Hello, everyone. My name is Barry Sharp, and together with Bill Wilms, thank you for joining us. We hope you'll be encouraged today as we meet with another outstanding athlete from the world of sport who enjoys a special relationship with the Lord Jesus Christ.
1: Our guest today is a team chaplain for the National Hockey League Vancouver Canucks, also the CFL-BC Lions. Welcome, Dave Clausen.
2: Hey, thank you.
1: Dave, I know you've been an athlete in your time and a very good one, and we obviously know that you're a born-again believer. We want to talk about both of those areas as well, and that's a focus of our program. But we also want to talk first and foremost about your role as a team chaplain. How much preparation is there in this for you, and how well is this all received by coaches and ownership? And take us a little bit through the whole area that you spend most of your time in.
2: Well, I think in general for most athletes, what happens when you become an athlete? So you got to deal with fans, you got to deal with your teammates, you have, you know, family members. Especially when you're a professional, you start to isolate yourself and you start to pull yourself away from people. It's expected because the reality is that you have to be focused. You're trained

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1: Searching for answers in some of those key areas of life?
2: Well, I think everybody's searching for answers in a lot of the different things. Our primary focus is to help the person, the whole person. So we're not necessarily always attacking things from a spiritual component. It's actually to love the person.
3: You're dealing with athletes who may have no spiritual connection at this time at all.
2: Yeah, it's very true. And, you know, in fact, if you go back to the historical history in regards to chaplaincy, the word derives from the word chaplo, a Latin phrase used by the church, which means to take God to the people. In the 50s, sports chaplaincy really became a huge component of sport. It had always been attached to sport. The bigger thing of playing sport, especially on Sunday, was taboo. And so as time progressed, you get into the 50s, where one of the greatest sports league of all time started, the NFL. So what do I do now? I'm going to get paid to play, but I'm a Christian athlete.
1: Yeah.
2: So you have a lot of fight and a lot of conflict within the church culture. Hence the chaplo is the presence in the beginning of sport ministry, coming into sport, ministering, bringing God to the athlete on a Sunday, because he has no place to worship on that day. He might be from a different city. He's leaving the things that he has from his city behind. And now what? And so in a big sense, the chaplaincy can become a church for them. It becomes their way to actually worship God in a congregational format.
1: Dave Clausen is our guest today from the BC Lions and the Vancouver Canucks. Tell us a little bit about your athletic background.
2: Well, I grew up in Kelowna, BC, the land of peaches and beaches. What a great place to grow up. You know, in high school, just coming out of grade 10, and I was like, you know, what can I do? Like, what do I have? What's my skill? What's my ability? What is it going to take for me to get all these things I want in life? And so I wanted 3 things more than anything in the world. I wanted to be as rich as possible. I wanted to be as famous as possible. And if I wanted to have as many girlfriends as possible. And so I just kept going through my life until I got to this one place where I seemed to be better than the majority of my peers. And it was in athletics. Basketball was a huge focus with Magic Johnson and Larry Bird. This, you know, the revival of the NBA. And it just kind of hit me. I got to become an NBA player. Because if I become an NBA player like a Larry Bird, I'm going to get everything I wanted. And so I just started pouring my life into that game. Dividends started to pay off right away. I started to see the results of it. My name started getting in the papers. People started recruiting me. And I got a scholarship to a local college that was there. And in my first year, I was so excited, but scared. Like, am I going to make this team? But I wasn't worried about the making. I was more worried about what I was going to get out of it. I was going to achieve everything I ever wanted. And so in the first year, I became Rookie of the Year. And I got into my second, and I was like, I am on my way. People knew me on the streets. People talked to me. Like, I was the BMOC, the big man on campus. And my second year started. Halfway through the year, the athletic director came to me and said, you know, Dave, you're having a great year. This is unbelievable. He says, you keep playing this way, you might actually have a chance to be one of the best players in Canada. So at the end of the year, we go to the athletic banquet, and they announce my name, most valuable player of our team. Wow. And you know, you have this walk when you walk up to get an award. It's like, I don't deserve it. But deep down, to be honest with you, through the whole year and through the whole time up to that, I was crying inside. Every time I saw my name in the paper, as Helen Baylor used to say very well, it was like people were giving me their applause or their love. Well done. We love you. We love you. And I just couldn't wait to get my name there. The thing for me is every time I receive an award, I get my name in the paper, it would just fade away. I was left with this emptiness feeling. And so this particular year, at the end of my second year, I won most valuable player of my team, most valuable player of the league, and then I became one of the top 10 junior college basketball players in Canada. And you know what? I won an All-Canadian that year. And so I was like, here we go, baby. I am on my way. And I remember going into my third year, I was like, wow, life is great. And then I had an injury. And it was a bad one. And I was out for 2 months, and I came back, and I just was never the same player. And you know what happens when you struggle into a place where you don't know what you're going to do and you don't know where to turn? I turned to God. Because you know what? I thought, you know what? If there is this all-powerful thing, because that's what I used to tell people. Oh, there's a power out there. I don't know what type of power it is, but I know he's out there.

0: when you turn to God, he'll help you. And so that's what I did. A friend of mine told me about how to become a Christian, and I was like, okay, I'll become a Christian. So I became a Christian. But you know why? I wanted to be a basketball player. I wanted him to give me everything I could. But it was almost the opposite. That whole year, it was almost like he took my skill away. I'd go to tournaments and games, and I'd hit a guy, and I was known as a notorious hard-nosed player. I would do anything to win, take any advantage. But now I'd knock a guy over in the middle of the key, and I'd go, hey, man, I'm really sorry. Can I help you up? And the guy would look at me like, I'm stupid. What's wrong with you? Are you crazy? I'm like, hey, I'm sorry, man. The coaches would put me on the bench and go, Dave, where's your edge, man? Where's your tiger here? I'm like, what? Oh, I'm so sorry. Then I'd try to manufacture anger. I'd remember before games, I slapped myself in the face before because I tried to make myself angry because I thought, that's the way I got to play. But I get out there and I'm like, I just couldn't play like that anymore. I just didn't have it. And it was almost as if God put me through the Samson experience to really bring me to a place of need for him. And so I was at this place, is it God that I want? Or is it that I just want God to make me into something so that I could actually just be more about myself? And in the end, it really was, I was so sick and tired of looking for something that didn't fill me. Finally, I found something that filled my life. It was a personal relationship with Jesus. It took me a long time, by the way. And so then I left basketball and I thought, you know what? My whole dream of becoming an NBA player and making the NBA as a player is never going to happen. But that's okay, because God's probably got something more, because that was the challenge he had in my heart. Dave, if you're willing to give me your life, I'll take you places you'll never believe. And I trusted him. I lived that way.
1: You accepted Christ as your Savior. Of course, this led you to being a chaplain.
0: You know, really, I've always felt I'm not a very gifted man. And I just felt God just keeps putting opportunities on my plate. My wife and I had been teaching for about 2.5, 3 years. And we'd come back down to Vancouver. We were going to finish our degrees at Simon Fraser University. I decided I was going to try out for the basketball team. I had been away from basketball for 3-4 years, and I made the team, believe it or not. We were about to play about a month prior to it. The coach came to me and said, myself and another player, he said, we're starting up this JV team. He said, would you be interested in being like a player coach? Of course I was. Didn't have to go to practice. Like, my body had changed. I wasn't into the practice thing. I love basketball. And you know what? That started me on a journey for my first time of actually being a coach and a mentor with men. And I love that. And then from there, I got involved in this organization because they were on campus at Simon Fraser called Athletes in Action. And they were people who wanted to invest in others to help them grow in their walk with God and teach them how to share their faith. And you know what? I knew that the God was in my heart. I just didn't know how to express it. It's kind of like my singing career, you know? I got a lot of singing in me. It just doesn't come out very well. And so finally, I had this guy walk with me, and he showed me how to share my faith. And I became a lethal weapon on the campus. And I don't mean that in a negative way. It's just like, you got to be kidding me. That's this easy? And so I just share so openly with my teammates. And men came to know the Lord. And I started getting involved in camp ministry. And I was like, this is the greatest job in the world. You can actually take the sport you love, and at that time it was basketball, and you can actually talk about the God that's changed your life. And it seemed so natural to me. It seemed this way of life was just natural. Why wouldn't you want to play sport and have a personal relationship with Jesus? He's a power source. It's like, why would you want to be a toaster and not be plugged in? So my wife and I joined Athletes in Action, and we raised our support, and I started working with and Simon Fraser University, and I opened up the campus at UBC, and then opened up a chaplaincy at Trinity Western University, and we did sports camps all summer, and then the Vancouver Grizzlies came into town. And
2: you made the NBA.
0: And I made the NBA.
3: Dave Clausen, chaplain for the Vancouver Canucks and the BC Lions, has been our guest. Dave, you've articulated so wonderfully the need that everybody has, searching for answers, searching for really the plugged-in part of their life, which is Jesus Christ. Can you lead our listeners in a prayer that they can do so and receive Christ at this time?
0: Oh, I'd love to. Oh, Lord, you love us. You created the world in 5 days, and all those things you said in those 5 days, Lord, was it was good. But on that sixth day, when you created man and woman, you said it was very good. So you want a very good relationship with us. So Lord, I pray for all those people listening today and all those people around us that, mm-hmm. Lord, you see us as very good. You want a very good relationship with us. But we can't have that with you unless we come to you. And we accept your Son into our life. Lord, you say you're preparing a great place for us in heaven, a mansion. You want us to come home. You're waiting for us. And so, Lord, we want to meet you. And the only way we can meet you is through accepting you, accepting your Son. So today, Lord, through faith, I pray that all those people who maybe are struggling or dealing with difficulties in their life, that, Lord, they will look to you. And they'll open their heart and ask your Son into their life. Lord, I pray for that today. Amen.
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